and from Castro to Chavez, they've all been targeted by the U.S. Oil-rich Venezuela has long been on Washington's hit list. Today, it has ceded its sovereignty to the United States. To talk

0: the Chavez phenomenon. He spoke in late July. And now, Steve Elner.
1: I think it's super clear that the response of the Trump administration to the twin earthquakes that shook Venezuela on June 24th is perhaps the best example of them all, of the doublespeak, the deception coming out of Washington when it comes to Venezuela. After all, it's such tragic events. I mean, the count is over 4,000 people who have died. And yet the Trump administration, in spite of that tragedy, has been unwilling to lift the sanctions or even to suspend the sanctions while the rescue and recovery is underway. And all the experts on natural disasters are all in agreement that sanctions make it difficult for NGOs, countries, organizations to send money, to send supplies for their people on the ground in the country that's been affected. That aid has to be independent, and that the sanctions impede that flow of support, of aid, of supplies, in money to the country that's affected. But even before June 24th, the Trump administration had absolutely no rationale for the sanctions. The sanctions, you know, benefit enormously the United States. Most of the income for oil, for mining, was deposited in Qatar. Now it's in the United States under the control of the Treasury Department. But that goes through the State Department. In other words, all allocations that the Venezuelan government needs now with the recovery operations underway due to the earthquake and everything else, the government of Delcy Rodriguez, the interim president of Venezuela since the kidnapping of President Maduro and the First Lady Celia Flores on January 3rd, all those requests and their requests, the government has to request authorization. And that goes through the State Department. And the State Department is run by no one else than Marco Rubio. But not only Marco Rubio, the Washington Post and Gray Zone published information about the fact that the person that is managing that money, that decides whether or not has a veto power over those requests for money, is Mauricio Claver Carón. Claver Carón and Marco Rubio, they're both Cuban descent. They are rabid anti-communist Cold War warriors, and they're the ones in charge of most of Venezuela's income. Claver Carón is being called the viceroy or the unofficial viceroy of Venezuela, and Marco Rubio is the viceroy. That's how bad it has gotten, that the money, Venezuelan money, is now in the hands of two rabid anti-communists. There's no auditing. Congressional leaders have called on an investigation as to how that money is being handled. And President Trump has said that the money that the US government has gotten out of Venezuela as a result of that situation of controlling Venezuelan income, that the United States government has recovered the cost of the military incursion of January 3rd 40 times over. Those are the words of President Trump. And that incursion on January 3rd was not cheap. It involved 150 planes operating out of 20 bases in the Caribbean. And yet that cost of that operation has been paid for 40 times over, according to President Trump. That's nothing less than theft. And in the case of Maduro, there was no valid justification for the kidnapping, for the sanctions. The justification that was presented by Washington was based on blatant lies. To talk about the baseless claim on the part

0: part of Washington. With regard to President Maduro, that would take hours. But just to point out that the original accusation that was formulated against President Maduro was in the first Trump administration. In March of 2020, the Attorney General William Barr placed a bounty of $15 million on Maduro's head on the basis of the fact that Maduro was alleged to head a drug cartel that is known as the Cartel de los Soles. And that bounty on Maduro was increased in the second Trump administration in January of 2025 to $25 million. And then Marco Rubio upped the ante in August of 2025 to $50 million. That's the largest bounty on the head of any head of state in history of the United States. Not even Bin Laden was worth that much. But the justification of that bounty and the justification for the military incursion on January 3rd was that Maduro was heading the Cartel de los Soles. And yet the charges that were brought against Maduro after the kidnapping, shortly after January 3rd, the Justice Department dropped the accusation of the Cartel de los Soles. It practically didn't mention the Cartel de los Soles. And when it mentioned it, just maybe one or two times, it referred to the Cartel de los Soles as a culture of corruption in the military. That means that it is not a cartel. A cartel, by definition, is a hierarchical organization involved in drug trafficking. There's no such thing as a decentralized cartel. A cartel, by definition, is centralized. It's an organization. It's not a culture. So that's a misnomer. But it was used to justify the action on January 3rd. So it seems to me that the argument of the legal team, and this is going to come up, you know, the decision today in court was that the formal proceedings are going to be put off until June of 2027. But in November of this year, the lawyer is going to present the case that the kidnapping of Flores and Maduro was illegal. And it seems to me, I don't know exactly what their arguments are going to be, but one of the arguments, it seems to me, should be that the justification of the kidnapping was based on something that now the U.S. government is dropping, and dropping for obvious reasons, because there's no evidence that that Cartel de los Soles exists. The DEA, publishes reports on a yearly basis. It has never mentioned the Cartel de los Soles. It has tons of information about the carteles in Colombia and Mexico, but nothing about the Cartel de los Soles. And the United Nations and their reports on drugs also does not mention the existence of that organization, that alleged organization. But the fact of the matter is that the Trump administration attempted to justify, had an argument without any basis, in fact, but they had an argument to justify the kidnapping of Maduro and Celia Flores. But in the case of Delcy Rodriguez, the interim president, there's no even justification. We're not talking about a justification that is based on facts or a justification that is based on lies. We're talking about a justification because Trump's discourse, ever since January 3rd, Trump has heaped unending praise on Delcy Rodriguez. So how can you justify sanctions on a government that you're praising? It makes no sense. But this praise is coming from the barrel of a gun, because Trump stated at the press conference just hours after the kidnapping of Flores and Maduro, he stated that there was a second plan that was on the table, and that plan was going to be more violent, more tense, more all-encompassing than what happened on January 3rd. And as a warning to the leaders of Venezuela, he said that what's going to happen to Delcy Rodriguez, to the Venezuelan leaders is going to be as bad as what happened to Maduro. In other words, they would also be kidnapped, according to the second plan, or worse. In other words, Trump was threatening Delcy Rodriguez with what happened to Ayatollah, the supreme leader of Iran, who was decapitated along with the other leaders of Iran. Basically, he was saying, that the same thing would happen to the Venezuelan leaders. And according to the New York Times, Marco Rubio, in a personal conversation with Delcy Rodriguez, told her the same thing, that her life was in danger, basically, and that the same thing would happen to her, would happen to Maduro, or worse. But for Delcy Rodriguez, the issue is not her own life, because, you know, the possibility of a second invasion would mean massive destruction, more destruction than what took place on January 3rd. But I think, you know, at this point, not shortly after January 3rd, but more recently, from what Delcy Rodriguez is saying, I think her fear at this point is not so much the possibility of a military invasion, which of course is always possible. But given the circumstances in the Middle East and the war on Iran, perhaps it's not as likely as it was before. But in any case, the discourse, the language of Delcy Rodriguez, what she demonstrates is more than anything else, a fear of a total blockade on Venezuela, that the Venezuelans would not be able to get the oil out of Venezuela. Venezuela is dependent on the export of oil. It always has been since 1928, when Venezuela became the world's leading exporter of oil, a status that it maintained until 1970. And it's always been completely dependent on oil. And so the possibility that the same thing that's happening with Cuba, but in reverse, would happen to Venezuela. In the case of Cuba, the United States is not allowing oil to get into Cuba. In the case of Venezuela, it would be just the opposite. And so it seems to me that this is Delcy's main preoccupation at this point, because the United States made very clear prior to January 3rd that it is capable of and it is willing to establish a blockade to avoid oil shipments out of Venezuela, because the sanctions were very effective. The companies throughout the world, oil companies and shipping companies and insurance companies, they were all afraid of having anything to do with Venezuela. And not only with regard to oil, the phenomenon of overcompliance, which means that even though, for instance, the sanctions were not imposed on medicine and food, nevertheless, companies throughout the world were afraid that any kind of transaction with Venezuela, that the U.S. government would follow the money, supposedly, and would determine that this was in some way benefiting Maduro, and that they would get secondary sanctions slapped on them. So the phenomenon of overcompliance has meant that the companies, the insurance companies, financial institutions, and everybody else were afraid to have anything to do with Venezuela from a commercial viewpoint. But nevertheless, there was a shadow or a ghost fleet that involved many ships. And under Maduro, the oil was, Maduro was succeeding to a certain extent in exporting the oil. And the U.S. media, the spokesman of the Trump administration and the Biden administration called those ships illegal. They referred to it as contraband, which is really ridiculous, because they're perhaps illegal in the United States, but shipping on the open seas is not illegal. And nevertheless, the corporate media used the term of contraband, the term illegal. And we all know that a certain percentage of readers, you know, aren't familiar with details. Maybe they're not that concerned with details, and they see the term illegal, they see the term contraband, and they just take it at face value. But I'd like to ask the question, which I think is really crucial. And that is, if Delcy Rodriguez represents to a certain extent a continuum, that she is implementing policies which Maduro was also beginning to implement, at least beginning in 2018 and especially in 2020, Maduro was willing, due to the sanctions, due to the war on Venezuela, and I won't get into the details, but the efforts at regime change was ongoing in the case of Maduro, much more than in the case of Chavez after 2002, the coup of 2002 and the general strike, which was a lockout in 2002, 2003. Chavez had it fairly simple after 2003 in terms of U.S. aggression against Venezuela. But under Maduro, regime change attempts were ongoing. Assassination attempts, a paramilitary invasion from Colombia, the recognition of the shadow government of Juan Guaido. Regime change efforts were ongoing. After 2018, Maduro, given that context, given that situation, and the terrible economic situation that Venezuela was facing as a result of that, of the war on Venezuela, not only the sanctions, but these other efforts at destabilization as well, Maduro did make concessions. And in a interview shortly before his kidnapping on January 3rd with Ignacio Ramonet, an outstanding journalist who interviewed Maduro, in fact, wrote a book that I reviewed on Chavez, an interview with Chavez, very, very rich book of information about Chavez, about 500 pages altogether. And Ramonet interviewed Maduro, but Maduro said, indicated that he was willing to make further concessions with regard to counter-narcotic operations, collaboration with the United States, foreign investments, and everything else. And yet, the United States government and the media demonized Maduro, justified the incursion on January 3rd. So the question is, why Maduro? If the United States was getting much of what it wanted, or at least Maduro was indicating that would happen, and that Maduro was willing to make it happen, why was Maduro and Celia Flores kidnapped? And the answer is that Maduro was demonstrating that Venezuela was able to get around the sanctions to a certain extent. Venezuela was selling 80% of its oil to China through these this shadow fleet that I mentioned before. And the oil was not going straight to China because, as I said before, the Chinese companies, just like Rosneft in the case of Russia, Rosneft was sanctioned by the United States precisely because of transactions with Venezuela. So the private companies in China were not willing to take that risk. The oil was going through Malaysia and other Southeast Asia companies, the countries. They were ship-to-ship transfers in Malaysia. And towards the end there, Venezuelan oil was rebranding itself as crude from Brazil. So there are all kinds of maneuvers on the part of the Maduro administration to get around the sanctions. It was a risky operation. But Venezuela was demonstrating a degree of resilience, a degree of resistance. And empires have never been willing to tolerate that. Empires have always attempted to make an example of a country that bucks the authority of the empire. And that's an historical reality. Look at the case of Haiti, for being the country with the first and only slave uprising that achieved the abolition of slavery and independence under Toussaint Louverture, who was born a slave, and who, incidentally, I'm going off on a tangent, but I think it's important to note, that the Toussaint Louverture, you know, Haiti was a colony of France. And at first, Toussaint Louverture supported Spain against France, but then with the French Revolution, which abolished slavery, it was the first country in Europe to abolish slavery in the colonies. And so Toussaint Louverture became an ally of France during the French Revolution. And then after that, when Napoleon rolled back the gains of the French Revolution, he rose up against France. But I mention that, and it's just going off on a tangent a bit, but I mention that because the French Revolution very often has gotten demonized. After the 60s protests in France, a new generation of intellectuals began to demonize the French Revolution and blame it for all the problems that France was facing. But the fact of the matter is that the French Revolution abolished slavery. And after that, Haiti was, Europe and the United States made an example out of Haiti. The United States refused to recognize Haiti until Lincoln, half a century later. So something similar to that happened in the case of Venezuela. Venezuela had to be taught a lesson. And I think that that's what January 3rd was all about. Because under Maduro, he was succeeding in some degree of economic recovery. The country reached a nadir in around 2020 with hyperinflation, reaching a peak in 2018. It was 130,000%. And the government of Maduro got it pretty much under control by 2024. It was down to manageable levels. And the same thing with oil production, which because of the sanctions, oil production declined to around 500,000. And yet by late 2025, the government was producing more than about double that, more than a million barrels a day of oil. And the Venezuela was projected to lead Latin America in GDP growth in both 2024 and 2025. So the purpose of the incursion on January 3rd had a lot to do with the success of the Maduro government in getting around the sanctions, in getting around the so-called war on Venezuela that had done so much harm to the Venezuelan economy. So the sanctions have not been eliminated under the acting president, Delcy Rodriguez. What the Trump administration has done has been in the way of sanction relief, which is somewhat of a euphemism, because the sanction relief consists of waivers, exceptions that are made. In other words, the sanctions remain pretty much intact with just a few exceptions. But the government has granted licenses to individual companies, such as Chevron, in the case of oil, but under conditions that are defined by Washington. And those conditions are not necessarily favorable. Needless to say, they're unfavorable to Venezuela. But they, for instance, conditions that stipulate that the transactions have to take place in dollars. Previously, the 80% of the oil that was going to China, the transactions were taking place in cryptocurrency and in yuan, the Chinese currency. Now, the sanctions stipulate that those transactions have to take place in dollars, that Iran, Russia, China cannot be involved for the most part in commercial transactions and other aspects of those sanctions. In other words, the shots are being called by Washington. Delcy Rodriguez has adamantly insisted that the sanctions should be lifted. And I think it's important to note that one of her arguments in favor of lifting the sanctions, she is saying something that I believe that Maduro should have said and didn't at the time of the July 28th, 2024 presidential elections. Dustin Rodriguez is saying that in order to have elections, in order to have free, honest, and open elections, that the sanctions have to be lifted. Because in effect, the sanctions mean that voters go to the polls with a gun at their head. And there's no question about that. This was the case with Nicaragua in 1990, when Violeta Chamorro won those elections, even though the Sandinistas were, according to all the polls, all the public opinion surveys, indicated that the Sandinistas were going to win. Voters literally thought that there was intimidation, if not, you know, the image of a gun pointed at them. And in the case of Venezuela, I mean, I have talked to enough Venezuelans to say, on the basis of personal experience, that this is exactly what Venezuelans felt on July 28th. And I think that Maduro missed the boat. I personally believe that Maduro should have indicated, look, you know, sanctions and democracy are incompatible. And if you don't lift the sanctions, we're not going to hold elections. But in any case, this is basically what Delcy Rodriguez is saying. She's saying that, you know, for elections to be held, the sanctions have to be rescinded. And she's made the same argument with regard to the repayment of the foreign debt, which, I mean, she said that as long as there are sanctions, we can't begin to pay off the foreign debt. Actually, the foreign debt should not be paid off at all. It's unpayable. And it's unpayable, firstly, because of the financial sanctions going back to August of 2017, which straitjacketed the Venezuelan economy. And secondly, because the United States is really responsible for that situation of not allowing Venezuela to reschedule the foreign debt at a time when the price of oil declined, beginning in late 2015. In any kind of normal situation, that's exactly what any government would do, any government so dependent on the export of oil. And yet with those sanctions in August of 2017, the Venezuelan government could not reschedule, could not refinance the debt. And that's why today that debt is unpayable.
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0: One might may ask, what does Venezuela get out of the situation that it is currently in? After all, the policies are being dictated from the barrel of a gun. Why does Delcy Rodriguez stay in power? I mean, as I said before, I don't think it's a question that she fears for her life, although she should, I guess, if she were to be in a confrontation kind of situation with the Trump administration, that's possibly what could happen. But if that's not the issue, why is she in power? What is the situation? What is it in this the situation that explains her willingness to stay in power try to make the best of a very, very untenable, difficult situation? And I think the answer is that there is wiggle room. And she does negotiate. This is the evidence that the fact that the Trump administration, the fact that Marco Rubio and the media, the New York Times and the Washington Post that has reported on this has indicated that Marco Rubio is in constant, practically on a daily basis, communication with Delcy Rodriguez and those closest with her. What does that mean? That means obviously that these policies are not being dictated from Washington completely. It means that there is some negotiation going on. Otherwise, there would be no reason for communication on a daily basis between Washington and Delcy Rodriguez and her closest advisors. The establishment press indicated that U.S. officials privately told Delcy Rodriguez from the outset that she had to sever diplomatic relations with Iran, China, and Russia. That didn't happen. So that's just one example of the kind of wiggle room that Delcy Rodriguez has and what's going on a daily basis along those lines. But I think there's something else that has to be pointed out that in my mind is even more important. And that is, what is the alternative? What would happen if Delcy Rodriguez were to just resign and the Chavista government would just throw in the towel? Maria Corina Machado, who has a lot of support in Washington, a lot of support in the Republican Party, and a lot of support in the Trump administration, beginning with Marco Rubio, who was in close contact with her prior to January 3rd, pressured for her to receive the Nobel Prize, which was a ridiculous granting on the part of the Nobel Prize Commission. It made absolutely no sense, but he was pressuring for that. So obviously, she would have a good chance of becoming president of Venezuela. And that would mean a kind of radical neoliberalism, which would go way beyond the concessions that Maduro and now Delcy Rodriguez has made to U.S. capital. Maria Corina Machado has indicated that she favors cross-the-board privatization. She uses the term popular capitalism, which is the very term that Pinochet used in Chile and Thatcher used in Great Britain. Massive privatization, including education, and that would include the PDVSA, the state oil company, which we transformed into a type of commission. So that there's a lot of stake, but not only in terms of economic policy, also in terms of the type of repression that took place in Argentina and took place in Chile and took place in Argentina and the Southern Cone in general. That would undoubtedly happen because the discourse of Maria Corina Machado all along has been no to impunity, which is a code term for repression against the Chavistas, against the Chavista leadership and the Chavista rank and file, as well as the social movements, the commune, and anybody else who stands for progressive change in Venezuela. I just want to mention one last point here. And that's in reference to what this alternative to Delcy Rodriguez would look like. Throughout Latin America this year, there has been inroads on the part of the far right throughout Latin America. We know that in the case of Chile, a Pinochet follower, Jose Antonio Kast, won the elections. In the case of Ecuador, in the case of Peru, the daughter of Fujimori won the elections under conditions that have been contested. The same thing in the case of Colombia. The same thing in the case of Honduras. These elections, the far right has won those elections in part because of the intervention on the part of President Trump in terms of providing incentives, economic incentives to voters to vote for the far right candidates, such as in the case of Chile, to the tune of $40 billion that Trump offered Argentina if Milei's party were to win the congressional elections last year. So that if Maria Corina Machado were to gain power, or Edmundo Gonzalez, who is a puppet of Maria Corina Machado, were to attain power in Venezuela, this would be one more country as part of the shield of the Americas, which represents a militaristic orientation, not to say that the Democratic Party has been much better, not to say that Obama, Biden, Clinton, et cetera, have been much better. But one of the innovations on the part of the Trump administration, especially the second Trump administration, has been to emphasize the issue of national security and to emphasize the issue of drugs and immigration, and to claim that there is somewhat of a, that there's a need for the United States to face this existential threat, and that the United States is in a state of war. I mean, this is the terminology that the Trump administration is using. Now, what does that mean? That means, in effect, that the United States is in a wartime situation in its own hemisphere. The term that's used by many of Trump's followers, not only is America first, but America's first. That is to say that the Americas have to be singled out, and that it has to be a priority item, that the pivot to Asia, which was the strategy that Obama implemented, is no longer a priority. The priority is the Americas. The United States is in a state of war, and that was used to justify the bombing of 200 boats. I'm sorry, 50 boats, 200 men who were killed as a result of those bombings in the Caribbean, meaning the Caribbean. And so that the discourse that's being used, the shield of the Americas, is a strategy to militarize the attempt to keep out foreigners from the Americas. And who are the foreigners? The foreigners are China. And there's no question about it. If you read the documents coming out of the White House, the National Security Strategy, which was issued earlier this year, that strategy indicates that there is a existential threat to the United States in its hemisphere, that we are in a state of war, and in a state of war, anything is acceptable, and that the foreigners have to be kept out of the Americas, and the foreigners are, for the most part, China. So that it seems to me that that general context has to be brought into the picture, because Venezuela is one more country that would become part of the shield of the Americas if Delcy Rodriguez were to step down. And so those who criticize Delcy Rodriguez, saying that she should stand up to the United States, well, you know, criticism is legitimate, but I think that any criticism that you have for the concessions that Delcy Rodriguez has made, that it has to be recognized that the concessions are being made in that context of a war kind of warlike situation, and that the alternatives have to be brought into the picture. If she were to, you know, resist to an extent greater than what she is now, the possibility that this plan B that Trump made reference to on January 3rd would be implemented, with disastrous consequences for the Chavista leadership, for the Chavista rank and file, for the social movements, and Venezuelans in general. Thank you.
2: Thank you so much, Steve. So on to our questions. We've had the first asks, what has been the effect on most people's standard of living in Venezuela?
0: No, the effect has been disastrous. Sanctions, I think that it's got to be pointed out, and this is a point that really has to be emphasized by the Solidarity Movement. There is a narrative that says that the sanctions, you know, cause problems, that the sanctions are responsible for some of the suffering, but the Venezuelan government is also responsible, that there's corruption in the government, that there is mismanagement. And so it's kind of like a 50-50 kind of thing. You know, 50% the sanctions and 50% the responsibility and the blame of the Venezuelan government. That's false. And I think it's got to be pointed out, that narrative, that says it's like 50-50 is based on the argument that the Venezuelan economy began to go into a tailspin at the time of the sanctions. The sanctions, according to this narrative, the sanctions on Venezuelan oil were imposed in 2019. The financial sanctions were imposed August of 2017. And so the narrative is, well, you know, these sanctions went into effect right around the time that the Venezuelan economy was also facing very, very serious problems. But that is misleading, because the fact of the matter is that the Obama decree, the Obama executive order in early 2015 declared Venezuela a threat to U.S. national security, an extraordinary threat to U.S. national security. And right after that, U.S. companies in Venezuela reduced production and then left Venezuela completely. And there's a long list of companies: Kimberly Clark, Ford, Kellogg, General Motors, and the list goes on. Firestone, the list goes on. These are companies that left Venezuela, and they left Venezuela. First, they decreased production, and then left Venezuela. That happened shortly after that executive decree. And that executive decree also occurred in late 2015. The price of oil nosedived completely. And so those people who say, well, the Venezuelan government is partly responsible, some of those people consider themselves on the left, or they consider themselves progressive, but they're doing great harm, because basically they're leading people to believe, well, the United States is really not responsible. The Venezuelan government is really to blame for what's happening. But that is misleading, because the sanctions have had a devastating effect on Venezuela. And as I said before, the fact that Venezuela was able to get around the sanctions to a certain extent, but just consider, if the whole economy has always been dependent on oil, going back to 1928, as I mentioned before, if that has always been the case, and Venezuela is forced to export the oil on ships, with companies that change their names, change the flags on their ship, the transactions take place on the high seas, and they go indirectly to the destination, which is China. Obviously, Venezuela was getting a lot less for that oil than they would ordinarily get. So the sanctions are the major cause for Venezuela's economic problems. And there's no question about it. The Venezuelan people have been made to suffer tremendously as a result of those sanctions.
2: Thank you. Did the earthquakes in Venezuela have any impact on the elections in Colombia?
0: I would imagine that it didn't. What we do know about Colombia is that the Trump administration openly supported the far-right candidate, De La Estrella, and that he had a lot to do. Trump had a lot to do with the results, which are being contested as well. Gustavo Petro states that those elections were not fair, they're rigged.
2: All right, thank you. Next question, can you update us on the Maduro case in the courts?
0: The decision of the judge today was that proceedings will not take place until June of next year, but there'll be two hearings prior to that, one in November of this year, in which the defense will argue that the kidnapping of Maduro was illegal on the basis of the fact that international law prohibits the capture of a president of another country. Of course, the argument of the United States government will be, as it stated all along, that the United States government doesn't recognize Maduro as the president of Venezuela. But there's a conflict of interest there. It seems to me that I'm not a lawyer, and this is not a recommendation to the legal team that is defending Maduro. But just, you know, like common sense, it seems to me, would indicate that there's a conflict of interest. If the U.S. government is proceeding this case against Maduro, and the same government is saying that Maduro was not the president of Venezuela, it seems to me that the whole issue of whether Maduro was or was not the president of Venezuela should be determined by the court, not by the United States. In other words, the court should not say, well, the United States government did not recognize Maduro as president, therefore it had the right to kidnap Maduro and the First Lady. It seems to me that that is not a just argument, that the court itself should make a decision as to whether Maduro was the president of Venezuela on the basis of the fact that he won the elections. Now, you could say that, you know, okay, were these elections fair or not fair? But the fact of the matter is that Maduro was the head of Venezuela, and international law prohibits the kidnapping of the head of another country.
2: I think we'll take one more question. Could the current Venezuelan government survive the end of Trump's term? And the secondary question to that is, could any change occur if Republicans lose control of Congress?
0: Firstly, in any kind of situation, making predictions is hazardous. Secondly, in the case of Trump in particular, we all know that predicting what Trump is going to say and do is also hazardous because he's unpredictable. He's proven this time and time again. Everything's a surprise. I think that's part of his political strategy. But thirdly, and I think this is a point that is extremely important, and that is that the situation that Venezuela finds itself and the situation that Delcy Rodriguez finds herself in is unique. It's never happened before. A situation similar to that, I think you'd have to go back to biblical times to find a similar kind of situation in which you have a government that is led by people of a party, a leadership that was intervened militarily, and the head of that leadership was kidnapped. And yet that same leadership, that same party, or that same movement retained power. A situation like this doesn't have any historical precedent. And so to try to determine what's going to happen in these remaining, you know, 2.5 years is really very, very difficult. And with regard to Congress, there is hope. I would say that, you know, the Democratic Party is responsible to a certain extent for everything that's happening. I mentioned the Obama executive order that led into the sanctions of the first Trump administration. But nevertheless, in this particular situation right now, the Democratic Party provides a degree of hope. I don't want to overstate that case. But firstly, there is a progressive element within the Democratic Party that has been making inroads and is going to influence, it seems to me, even though they don't gain the leadership of the Democratic Party, the Democratic Party is going to have to, you know, from a political viewpoint, is going to have to take them into consideration. So that's important. And the other thing that's important is, look at, Bush was a Republican, and yet the Democrats, with like one exception, supported the invasion of Iraq and supported the military presence in Iraq for some time after that. In the case of Iran, the situation is different. Now, the arguments that the Democrats are putting up are weak, relatively weak arguments. They could do a lot more to strengthen, to enhance their case that the war in Iran is illegal. But nevertheless, they're opposed to the war in Iran. They haven't opposed the kidnapping of Maduro, but it seems to me that their position on Iran leaves a certain amount of hope that if they were to retake both houses, the House of Representatives and the Senate this November, that things might change with regard to Venezuela.
1: 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Special thanks to Brooklyn for Peace. Joe Rich is our general manager and editor. I'm David Barsamian. Thank you for listening. We go out with the C4 Trio, No Nation Song.

0: That's a great question, Grant. And part of the way I think about it, and I know part of this is real and part of it's made up and it's hard to sometimes distinguish the two. Mm-hmm. I think that belonging is the natural, that arc that Dr. King talks about, justice, bending toward justice, mm-hmm. the arc in the universe. Not naturally, we have to do the work. It's not mechanical, and there's those who are trying to bend it in the opposite direction. I think if you go back for most of modern history, we've been on this long march, I would say, to our belonging. Mm. And I've actually done that. I've gone back a couple of thousand years in reading, and you see early expressions and fights. You know, go 300 years back, and the whole world was organized around hierarchy. Mm-hmm. Most people were not valued. Most people weren't granted dignity. And so those expressions were big, even though they were never fully realized. And so in the United States, the Declaration of Independence talked about equality, men, imperfect, Jefferson being part of that, but also some real serious abolitionists being part of it. So you see the arc of history of really pushing more and more toward recognizing people with dignity, and I would say belonging. Mm. But we haven't been explicit. And what, you know, I sort of stumbled on the explicit need to say that every human being, every human life deserves dignity and belonging without exception. And without exception makes it radical, because everyone's willing to say, oh, yeah, my group, my family, me, but not them.
1: Right.
0: And what we say is that, no, everyone, everyone. And we realize that's a long stretch, especially now in a country when there's so much going on in the opposite direction. But we think it's all the more reason that it's important to say it and then do it.
1: It can be, I love that as a starting point, and thank you for indulging me in that question. But I think about what people are experiencing right now in the public conversation about belonging and equity and concepts of how we accommodate each other and various groups in our society. And some would say right now that they're questioning the idea that the arc of the universe bends towards mm-hmm. justice, and that idea may have been of a different era or a different time. What gives you faith about that and the philosophy of belonging that you have worked so hard to espouse?
0: Well, I think for those who question the appropriateness of that, I think what, in some ways, what the world is experiencing now is a backlash with deep othering. And backlashes happen. You know, we had a wonderful wonderful prime minister in New Zealand, first woman. Mm. There's now a serious backlash against women in New Zealand. Mm. Doesn't mean that we shouldn't acknowledge, respect, and treat women with great dignity. No, it just means that some people will see that as problematic. We see that in almost every area. Mm-hmm. So I think it's easy in the midst of the backlash to say, oh, no, you know, that didn't work. Mm-hmm. And there's reason to be pessimistic. Except, again, it's not mechanical. It's not it didn't work. It's what do we do? How do we bend that arc? Mm-hmm. What does San Diego do? And so once we embrace the notion of it, then we have to embrace the practice of it. And it's not going to be easy. And I would say, what's the alternative? Right. Who among us are willing to stand up and say, Grant, you don't count.
1: Right.
0: Women don't count. Black people don't count. Asians don't count. Whites don't count. When you say it, again, explicitly, it sounds absurd. And so I think we have to put that, you know, as they say, call the question. Do we really believe? And it's in so many traditions. You know, the radical expression of Christianity was the opening up the deep religious faiths to everyone. Mm-hmm. A radical idea 2,000 years ago is still radical. And whether you do it through Christianity or Islam or Buddhism or Judaism, the idea that everyone has a spark of the divine, everyone matters. And I'm not hopeful. I say, I don't call myself an optimist, but I don't call myself a pessimist. Mm-hmm.

0: call myself a possibilist.
1: Yeah.
0: You know, and what we do matter. And sometimes I think, well, we're going in the wrong direction fast and we're losing ground. But then you turn the corner and there's something really beautiful and wonderful happening at the same time. So, again, I think it's a call, not just to clarity, but also to action.
1: You know, what you just said made me think of something that the feminist writer Rebecca Solnit has spoken about quite a bit, which is that, especially of late in the context of climate change and racial equity work, that hope is a commitment. Mm. It's not necessarily optimism, but it is a practice that we have to come back to over and over again. And it sounds like that's what you do.
0: Yes, I think so. I mean, I have children, right? And I mean, and whether you have children or not, but I mean, there's always that question when your children are talking to you and you're, you know, in the latter part of your life, and they say, Dad, Grandpa, what were you doing when the earth was burning? What were you doing when people were marching? And I think most of us want to be able to say, I was doing my part, and now you have to do yours. So when I look at my own life, you asked a question earlier, I have a narrative that, you know, I come from a large family. It wasn't large when I was growing up. When I left, everyone started telling me it was large.
1: Oh, got it. Yeah.
0: So I'm 6 of 9.
1: Wow.
0: And our family was always extended. So there's about 20 of us always hanging out.
1: Wow.
0: And it was just natural, right?
1: Yeah.
0: But the issue of belonging is not just an idea. It's something that everyone experiences.
1: Yeah.
0: And I remind people that every one of us came into the world physically, emotionally, and spiritually attached to another human being.
1: Yeah.
0: And we may have cut the umbilical cord, but we never can really cut or should cut the spiritual and emotional cord. And so, you know, just if you're around a baby, you know, and watch a baby with his or her or their mother, right? It's like you don't have to, they don't even have words, but they know the concept, they know the feeling or the absence of it. And so part of it is, it's just acknowledging our deep, profound connection with each other and a deep, profound connection with Earth itself.
1: I don't want to spend too much time on the negative side and the backlash, but mm-hmm. I think we have to explore it a bit.
0: Right.
1: You know, right around the time that you came to San Diego and we presented you to the community in a special program that we hosted, really to help the community understand a way that we were thinking about our work, which was through the lens of belonging, which you had heavily influenced. There was an article in the New York Times about how belonging was the new way of talking about these very complex issues, mm-hmm. that in a way that people could be more receptive to or hear better than maybe they could through the lens of DEI or words like equity. And, you know, words become quickly loaded, sure, in our society. So within, I think, 2 weeks of that article, you started seeing a lot of energy coming from critics now targeting the concept of belonging, mm-hmm. as just the latest iteration of woke. And of course, we're stuck in this really broken conversation in our, right, country right now, where words like woke or anti-woke get bandied about by people who probably have no idea, mm-hmm. what they mean. But it was clear that the notion of belonging was getting caught up in that same energy, not through any fault of its own, but, mm-hmm. because of the fire of the and concerns of the critics. And there has been a lot of debate in the months since in the broader culture about what is the right way to move these issues forward. How do we productively have these conversations? How do we move past the broken dialogue of the extremes, mm-hmm. where you're either with me or against me on the left or the right? How has this been for you as really the father of belonging, to see your philosophy caught up in that? Or do you not feel it's caught up in that?
0: No, I think you're right. And actually, I just had a meeting and conversation with some of my senior staff, and I was saying, recounting talking to some people who are pretty prominent, and someone mentioned belonging, and they're like, oh yeah, belonging. And it wasn't a complete eye roll, but it was like, you know, that's what you're saying. That's just the latest whatever, and everybody says belonging now. And if people are saying, to say belonging is not the same as to do the practice, I completely agree.
1: Mm.
0: We could say that about love. Mm. Like people, I love you. What does that mean? Love is one of those really heavy words, and it's only really gathers is heaviness in terms of our practice. And so what I think about, I said, you know, we have to sort of think about, well, there will be a blowback, but we have to be clear on what it is we're trying to do. And what we're trying to do is not something that John Powell or Othering and Belonging Institute or even that, you know, San Diego's, it's really, I think, a global call.
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0: The blowback, in a way, started before. I mean, if you think of the rise of authoritarian dictators, that's been on the rise for now 20, 30 years.
1: Yes, globally and globally, here. Yeah.
0: And and in a sense, what they're saying, whether you talk about Putin or Erdogan, or they're saying, this part of the world belongs to us.
1: Mm.
0: There was recently an article in the paper saying there's really talk in Russia about rebuilding the Russian Empire, reasserting Catherine the Great, reclaiming Russia for Russians. And implicit in that is that non-white people can never be Russian.
1: Mm-hmm.
0: So I think the real danger, there's the blowback. I think I have to be clear. The real danger is we get caught up in their language,
1: mm-hmm.
0: which is that we belong, you don't. That's, I think, the most...
1: That's the subtext.
0: That's the subtext, and I think that's much more serious. So you perhaps people are saying, this is a Christian country.
1: Mm-hmm.
0: If you want to be part of the country, you got to be Christian. That's a problem. It's not a Christian country. It's not a Muslim country. When Gandhi was being challenged in India, some people said, why are you so concerned about Muslims? Mm-hmm. Are you Hindu? And he said, I am Hindu, and I'm Muslims, and I'm Christian, mm-hmm. and I'm Buddhist. He refused to sort of step into or accept that binary. He really was reaching for something much deeper than that. And he made some progress. He didn't succeed, and it's still going on. I think we have to be worried about the blowback from two perspectives. One, people coming at you really hard and sometimes even violently. But two, whatever we describe as our own flank, you know, people saying, you know, they're coming at us, so we have to go at them.
1: Right.
0: They're attacking us and saying, we don't belong. So I'm going to push back and say they don't belong. And so we end up playing the same music of my group belongs and yours don't. And that's why we insist on saying belong without othering. And to the extent that people want to have a critical look at it, I say, great.
1: Mm-hmm.
0: You know, you shouldn't walk into something, you know, with your eyes shut. We're not trying to stifle approach. And if someone has a better idea, let's hear it.
1: Yeah.
0: Someone has a better practice, let's hear it. You know, so I don't think belonging is an orthodoxy. There's not just one way of defining it any more than there's one way of defining love. But I think it's important. And I think it's one of those things we aspire to that we'll probably never achieve. But if we aspire to it right, it will organize our world in a very different way.
1: You know, this idea that you stressed in there, and thank you for that very thoughtful answer. One of the points you stressed is that when we define belonging as only a group, you know, that is toxic and mm-hmm. corrosive to society, and that's part of what we're seeing around the world right now.
0: Right.
1: I think some very thoughtful people have been wrestling with how to have this conversation without having it descend into constant finger pointing around groups and identities. And I know somebody like Yasha Monk, who has argued in his new book, The Identity Trap, that mm-hmm. we have become too focused on identity as the tool by which we define ourselves. Mm-hmm. Is that a fair criticism? And how do you think about the role of identity in the context of belonging?
0: You know, it's an interesting question. I know Monk, and I respect his work. I think it's easy to overcorrect. Mm-hmm. And I would suggest that statement is an overcorrecting statement. And so, and also it sort of buys into the notion that we are not affected by the world. Mm-hmm. We can rise above the world. Mm-hmm. And so, I'm not defined by just being an African-American man.
1: Mm-hmm.
0: But I'm certainly affected by being African-American man.
1: Right.
0: And so it makes me think of James Baldwin. Next year's the 100th anniversary, if he was still alive. And there was a period in his life when he was invited to join this writer's club guild that was very prestigious. And he wanted to join. He took his craft and his art very seriously. So when they offered him to join, he was delighted. But they said, you know, you don't have to remind us that you're gay. You know, come without that trap.
1: Come without that.
0: And, you know, some of your friends are kind of those hooligans. You know, we don't really want them at this club.
1: Right.
0: And he didn't accept the offer. Instead, he went to Europe and he wrote a book called The Price of the Ticket.
1: Mm.
0: And he was saying, people who were extending him an apparent offer was basically saying, mutilate yourself. The price of joining is to mutilate yourself. And so I think we all have multiple identities. I think Monk is right in the sense that sometimes we make our identity a caricature.
1: Mm-hmm.
0: And so we can't move. But I think the solution is not to say, therefore, no identity.
1: Right.
0: Mm-hmm. And Amartya Sen, who's a Nobel economist from India, he made the observation that when people are attacked along a certain identity characteristic, they are likely then to hold on to that identity hard.
1: Mm.
0: But the solution isn't to say, stop holding on. The solution is to stop attacking them for that identity. So if you attack people for being trans, but then you say, why are you so attached to that identity? If you attack people for having, you know, a Spanish accent, then say, why are you holding on? In a sense, we're being dishonest. And so, and what we say in belonging, which is really important, and people say, why should I join that thing anyway?
1: Mm-hmm.
0: It's your thing. And that's, to me, that's a profound question. And so what we say is that you don't join somebody else's thing if you in belonging when done well. You co-create.
1: Mm.
0: You are co-creating the very thing you're joining. Because when you're invited to join on someone else's terms, there's a power dynamic.
1: Mm-hmm.
0: There's Eastern Europeans. You can become an American, but first you have to, the melting pot. The melting was all in one direction.
1: Right.
0: You have to change your name, change your food, change the way you dress,
1: right.
0: Look like us, yep. Be like us. And then maybe we'll accept you. So that's the danger. I think that we can hold on to things too tightly and too narrowly. I think Monk had that right. But I think the solution isn't to say, let it all go, especially in the context when people are being deeply attacked right. for some aspect of their identity.
1: I think this is such a key point, and I just want to thank you for making it, that people who want to be critical of the identity politics of the day need also to look at themselves yeah. in terms of, we need to look at ourselves in terms of how do we carry that and how do we help create it by attacking people for whatever that identity is. Powerful, powerful point. So I want to set the backlash aside for a moment. We've given a lot of airtime to the backlash and I thank you because I think it's very helpful to understand all of that. Now, as we turn back to San Diego and we think about how this community, which sits at this amazing place of convergence between Mexico and the United States, between the lands of the United States and the tribal lands in San Diego, which are extraordinary, all of the nationalities that meet here, How can we be thinking about belonging and translating this concept into a community context?
0: Well, I think that's a great and important question, and both for San Diego, but also for the foundation. Part of us being deliberate on it, and you know, someone says, so, okay, this is an incredibly important, difficult, wonderful journey to go on. Where do we start? It's where you are. Mm. Just start from where you are. You don't have to, you know, put down your step. And so you can say, I would say, be somewhat deliberate, inviting people in who are interested in being part of the journey, who are interested in being ambassadors. Look at some things that you might do that are both symbolic and quote-unquote substantive. Some people think symbolism is unimportant. I think it's actually quite important. Mm. If the region, city in the region, is saying you want to be a belonging region, which I hope you are, and maybe already have decided that, then say it. Canada has defined itself as a belonging nation. Mm. There are literally programs that follow from that. They're, one of the things they do, they started with immigrants, and they, I think, expanded to somewhat. They give people a pass to ride public transportation to go to the museums, especially the historical museums of Canada. It's like, this is your country, get to know it.
1: Mm.
0: And then they pull people back together. And I went to one of the ceremonies, and you know, it wasn't a dry eye in the place. And listening tours. And the thing that's interesting about creating a space of belonging is sometimes when people get interested in it, they think, I'm going to create belonging for my group. And that's an important step, but that's only partial step. Because it can't just be belonging for your group. Your group, certainly, but not just your group. So there may be things where you bring people together, have a discussion. Churches here in California have been having belonging circles, and over 1,000 churches have already participated. You're doing stuff at the county. So part of it is to take that question seriously and engage yourselves and others, and certainly we would be willing to help any way we could, to learn from how other places have done it. I'm going to Berlin later this month. There'll be 30 different nations represented, 500 people who are grappling with this question of how do you make Europe really, and this is mainly Western Europe, but how do you make it really a place of belonging?
1: Mm.
0: And Europe did a pretty amazing thing that sometimes we forget because we sometimes focus on the negative. Every 5 minutes, there was a new war in Europe.
1: Mm-hmm.
0: The French and the Germans felt like, you know, it was in their blood that they had to kill each other. And so everybody was concerned about, okay, the next world war starting in Europe. And instead what they did is they went on a journey of trying to create a new, larger we. Mm. They called it European Union. Now, today, it's almost, what, 500 million people. And it wasn't just an idea. It was an idea. But you go to Germany, what's the dollar? What is their currency?
1: The euro, yeah.
0: The euro.
1: Yeah.
0: Which didn't exist in the 1940s.
1: Mm-hmm.
0: And if you're saying a country is willing to take on as this unit of money something that they share with all, that's significant.
1: Mm-hmm.
0: If you want to go to school in France, you can go to school in France as an Italian.
1: Mm-hmm.
0: Traveling throughout. So it's done an amazing thing. And right now it's unthinkable that Germany and France would fight each other. And they didn't do it in such a way of saying you have to give up your German identity or citizenship or your French. They said, we're adding to it. It's becoming more complex. You can be German and you can be European. And European has to mean something. Now, some people felt like the opening up to that larger we stopped when it got to
1: people refugees coming from Africa.
0: Exactly, yeah. Exactly. Yeah. And so part of the thing we have to pay attention to is where do we stop? Mm. That tells us where a lot of work needs to be done, at the place that we stop.
1: Mm. Powerful concept. You mentioned earlier starting where people are, meeting people where they are. And we'll get to where they stop in a moment, but I'm just thinking about that. And in terms of starting where people are, one of the things that I think is so compelling about your methodology and your philosophy is that you really do espouse talking to people in ways that include them, no matter who they are, you are promoting goals that include everybody. So, you know, a better functioning government serves everyone. Mm-hmm. Better policies on healthcare serve everyone. It's that old idea of the curb cut effect, you know, the curb cuts and sidewalks, which were originally put in for those who needed help getting around, suddenly became useful to everyone in society, including all of us as we age.
0: Right.
1: And I've noticed that this is a true statement. I used to think of it theoretically, but, you know, now I see the truth of it. So you really do talk about the importance of targeted universalism. There's a universal goal that everybody can understand. But sometimes the way we have to get there is by investing more deeply in programs and efforts that help raise up one group more than another because they're further down and need the extra assistance. That's basically the notion. You are listening to KNSJ 89.1 FM. One of the challenges to your approach that you sometimes hear is that, yeah, but we've got to at some point get past this comfortable way of talking about it and acknowledge we have to fix systems. Mm-hmm. And how do you engage people in that conversation about how we have to actually fix systems?
0: Well, two things. If you go on our website, the Othering and Belonging website, we make it clear that when we talk about belonging, we're not just talking about interpersonal. We are talking about structures. I had someone visiting at my house recently, and she made the observation that she normally checks her bag. And I said, why? You know, that adds time and the risk of you losing your luggage. And she said, well, I'm getting older. She's a woman in her 60s. And I can't really lift these bags over my head, and they're heavy, and so sometimes somebody might offer to help, but oftentimes they don't, and so I just suck it up and leave a little early and to the airport and leave a little later from the airport. And then I said, you know, this was something we talk about a lot, because this is a structure. How we do luggage in the airport is unevenly distributed across the population. It has a greater negative impact on women than on men. I don't think anyone intended that necessarily, but it's a reality. And I said, part of the things that we noticed that when structural problems exist, individual interventions are always clunky. They don't work that well. So you're paying for that with your time, with your lost luggage. That system wasn't designed with you in mind. And every system is like that. And sometimes we don't notice because we're part of the group it was designed for. So most men are not going to notice. Just like when we go to an escalator, most of us going up and down the escalator don't notice the fact that the person in a wheelchair can't use the escalator. And so part of it, what we say is to be hard on structures, critical on structures, and soft on people. And that too often what we do is we're hard on people and we're soft on structures. And structures, when you look at structures, you're not talking about intent. You're not looking for, you know, the sexes or the races. Maybe some of those structures were put in mind with nefarious intent behind them, but many of them were not. And that's not the point. The point is not simply how do we remove barriers. How do we create structures, co-create structures that serve everyone? So you're right that we do have to pay attention to structures. We do have to pay attention to systems. And what we sometimes when we sort of look at these things, we quickly get into either a binary story. Mm-hmm. You're saying my country is bad. You're saying I'm bad. You're saying, like, you know, and I say we need a more complicated story. Mm. We need a story that, you know, every country, my guess is, but every country has a complicated history. Not all angels and not all devils.
1: Right.
0: Can we actually talk about both? I had a teacher years ago who used to say, I was a good student, and he said,
1: I would imagine.
0: And he said, you know, I have to give a better test. I said, what do you mean? He said, well, you get too many 100s. I said, what's wrong with 100? He said, when you get 100 on a test, it doesn't show you where you need to grow.
1: Mm.
0: It's when you fall short
1: mm-hmm.
0: that you can look at, oh, this is a high growth area. I need mm-hmm. to focus on this area. So when we see things in our society, in our history, in our country, that are not what we hope they would be, especially when we have aspirations that are relatively clear, it's not necessarily saying, see, it's a hypocritical country, it's a bad country. It's saying, this is an area where we can grow.
1: Right.
0: And in many cases, we have grown. So how do we make structures that reflect the fact that we want everybody to belong? You know, we've started doing that in terms of disabilities, but how do we extend that mm-hmm. beyond that? When children from Asia and Latin America were first coming to California, the question was, could they be instructed in something other than English?
1: Mm.
0: And some people said, no. Everybody else is speaking English. Well, everybody else grew up in the country speaking English. It was their first language. That case went all the way to the Supreme Court, and the court said, of course right. they can. And why was that such a hard thing? So part of the thing that people grapple with is there's a fear of the other. There's a fear that if I acknowledge somebody else, am I going to lose part of myself? And we have to make it clear that when we talk about a world where everybody belongs, we're talking about a future
1: mm-hmm.
0: where everybody belongs. So when the Proud Boys are worrying that they're going to be replaced by Jews, I don't know where they got that from, but they said they're worried about being replaced by Jews. In some ways, we have to say, no, we're not talking about replacing you with Jews. We're talking about Jews having a place. We're talking about Jews belonging, but not that you don't belong.
1: Mm-hmm. Right. I'm hesitating because I'm thinking about whether that ideology belongs but if we're talking about people and white versus whatever other category, what you're saying is everybody belongs.
0: Everybody belongs.
1: And so much of the dialogue today is based on this assumption that it's you versus me.
0: That's exactly right. We have a zero-sum mentality.
1: Yeah.
0: I mean, the court talks about that as well. Now, it's complicated because the reality is, as the world changes, we're going to change. So I might be afraid that as, you know, more people come in who don't look like me or who don't worship God the same way I do, that's going to affect me. The reality is it's going to affect me.
1: Yeah.
0: But not
1: of
0: in
1: course.
0: Any,
1: it's in, the nature
0: exactly,
1: of reality.
0: Exactly.
1: Yeah.
0: Not in any singular way.
1: Right.
0: I'm going to continue to have influence as well.
1: Right.
0: You know, I used to go to London, you know, in the 1970s, and it was like, you know, you sort of eat as much as you can before you go because the food was so bland.
1: Right.
0: Now the food
1: I remember that. Yeah.
0: Now the food is wonderful. London is like, you know, an incredibly diverse place.
1: Mm-hmm.
0: And it's changed. And it will continue to change. And that's scary to some people.
1: Right.
0: That's baked into our demographics. One of the figures I like to throw out is that when we talk about the future, we're talking about Africa.
1: Yes. Yeah. No question, long-term economically, that's right.
0: Not even long-term, 2030. Yeah. 2030, 41-42% of the people on the planet, 20 years and younger, will be in Africa.
1: Mm.
0: That's
1: 42%.
0: 42% yeah. in 6 years. So it's like, you know, and the United States and Europe will be increasingly old.
1: And China.
0: And China,
1: yeah.
0: right? So, I mean, I don't know what that means, but it means something,
1: mm-hmm.
0: right? So, yes, people are trying to. And Italy, for example, is a wonderful example of that. It's like no more immigrants, but we need workers.
1: Right. Which is, to me, the almost, I mean, comedic, if it weren't tragic, part of this is that we fail to connect the dots between
0: right.
1: how we need to keep maintaining our own vibrancy
0: right.
1: and the role of other people in helping us do that.
0: That's right.
1: You know? And therefore the change that comes with it.
0: And it's not just Italy's here. I mean, we had, like, a year or so ago, we had vegetables, food laying on the ground rotten because we couldn't get workers in the United States to pick it. And that's largely coming from Latin America. And people can debate about it, but for the most part, most of Americans didn't want to go into rural America picking food.
1: Yeah. Yeah.
0: There weren't people, you know, I'm not saying people should stay in those jobs, but we are connected in so many, many ways. And how do we make that?
1: Such a brilliant observation.
0: Yeah.
1: And it's fundamentally true. You mentioned the Supreme Court a moment ago, and I, you know, I've been thinking a lot, as has everyone in philanthropy, about recent Supreme Court decision about the role of affirmative action in college admissions, and really calling into question how we can fix systems in a way that seem to privilege some over others if we don't name them.
0: Right.
1: And that's the central challenge, right, that now I think we're seeing a lot of corporations struggle with. We're seeing a lot of foundations struggle with, talking about how to remedy the society's past failings and ills that live on in the policies and laws that we still have, without acknowledging that that's the underlying reason.
0: Right.
1: And do you think belonging is a helpful framework in terms of that?
0: I think it could be. I tend not to be a cynical person, but I do feel like the court is not always honest. Mm. In fact, sometimes I think it's just the opposite. And I do think it's, you know, we have to be careful not to get stuck in the past, but we can't actually have a future unless we acknowledge our past.
1: Mm.
0: And I think the court's reading of the history of the what's called the Civil War amendments is almost completely wrong. And the logic is actually almost completely wrong. Let's give you a 90-second version of it. So I'm teaching this semester on teaching the affirmative action case that just was decided. And Justice Thomas is very proud to say, you know, it's like, you know, why are we even talking about race? Race is a social construct. It's not real. He basically says, he and Justice Powell basically said that race is arbitrary. It's random. So why should we distribute resources based on race?
1: Mm.
0: In fact, that's stereotype. That seems to make sense. But here, this is a thought experiment. 100 students in class. They're random. I walk in. I give some of the students a yellow sticker, some of them a brown sticker. These are random. The distribution of stickers are random. Then it turns out the students with the brown stickers are not doing well, and the students with the yellow stickers are doing well. How do I explain that? And what I say is that if it's random, we can't explain it by the biology or the behavior of the students, because we said it's random. So there must be something associated with how I'm distributing it, with the yellow and brown, that actually creates a different outcome for students.
1: Mm-hmm.
0: That's what structural inequality is. We actually bake in the difference and then we ignore it, right? So, and I've been thinking about writing this up because, you know, you can't have it both ways. You can't say groups don't exist, they're just completely random, and yet this group consistently, durably underperform.
1: Right.
0: And how do you make sense of that? And what the conservatives on the court basically says that black kids, black and Latino kids, are not cutting it. They're not, either they don't care enough, there's a culture of poverty, there's this, there's that. But I say, if you say the group doesn't exist, it's completely, that argument is not available to you.
1: Right, right, right. And in fact, is offensive.
0: It is offensive.
1: on all kinds of
0: it
1: levels.
0: It is offensive.
1: And this is where, you know, this is where we get into the systems question and looking at the schools that are available to them and the this seems to be where our society gets lost in the debate.
0: Right.
1: So let's bring this back to San Diego. You know, I think some folks hearing this conversation worry about how belonging plays out for them, and what I hear you underscoring, which is what I've heard from you before, is the conversation we're having is about how to create a society that is genuinely for everyone, where genuinely everyone gets to belong.
0: Right.
1: And it's not about excluding anybody. It's not about favoring one group over another. It's ultimately about creating this society that really was the idea of America at its core, at its best, that we have all, I think, you know, to go back to Dr. King's bending the arc toward justice, that's the goal, is to get to what the ideal of this country was supposed to be. a community? Do you think a community can be helpful in helping our nation achieve that?
0: I think a community can be extremely helpful and should be. Mm-hmm. And, you know, I talk about these ideas and maybe put my own spin on them, but I like to remind people the idea of targeted universalism.
1: Yeah.
0: So I'm one of the people associated with those terms. But the concept comes from Aristotle. Much of the Western concept of equality actually was distributed not just within Europe, but all over the world. Native people, African people were grappling with the concept of equality for a long time. So it's much more diffuse how we got it. But certainly Greece was important. The Greeks were important. And Aristotle, which influenced the French, who influenced Jefferson, he said, justice and fairness requires you treat similar, when people are similarly situated, you treat them the same when they're similarly situated.
1: Mm.
0: And he called that arithmetic equality.
1: You are listening to KNSJ 89.1 FM.
0: He then went on to say, but justice and fairness requires that when people are situated differently, you treat them differently. We call that geometric equality. We grabbed onto the first one saying treat everybody the same, but that's not what he said. He said only when they're situated the same.
1: Right.
0: And he said you actually, a healthy society needs both of those concepts to actually thrive. To be able to distinguish when you have arithmetic and when you have geometric.
1: Mm-hmm.
0: That's all, and that is really what targeted universalism is. It's saying some people are situated differently than others. We don't pay attention to how people are situated.
1: Right.
0: And yet we all do. We talked about children. If one child is sick and needs antibiotics and the other child is not, I don't say I'm going to give all the children the same medicine because they're situated differently. And so we need to dig down and sort of look at how groups of people, children, adults, neighborhoods, races,
1: mm-hmm.
0: are situated in our society and how we... And so targeted universalism says, following Aristotle, is that when we're situated differently, we should be treated differently for the purpose of making sure human dignity is evenly distributed across society.
1: I think it's just so compelling to me to think about this concept going back to ancient Greece and to the great thinkers of the past. I mean, these concepts are really as old as time, that we have understood, as long as we have understood justice. We have understood the idea that it's not evenly distributed, which requires us to make sure that we take steps to remedy that. I had forgotten the term about geometric equality, which is, I think, really helpful to, you know, to understand that there's a different way of looking at how you try and get at an equal society, which is the goal. You know, coming out of the, I guess I will, we're going to have to wrap up this conversation. I hate that because I could do, we could go a long time. But I, you know, I'm thinking about for the work of this vibrant, amazing community where there are so many exciting organizations and exciting opportunities to help San Diego realize its potential by becoming a belonging region. And by really leaning into its opportunity to be a place where everyone truly belongs. I think that is the opportunity that exists here. And I'm thinking about it in the context of a society that went through a really hard period of acknowledging past injustice following the murder of George Floyd, then has been recently going through a period of almost retrenching from that because of the blowback we were talking about earlier. And at some point, if what I believe to be true about this community and about America is ultimately correct, we will find our way back to the middle that allows us to make progress on these issues. Do you think belonging is the way to get there?
0: I think belonging is very central to that effort.
1: Mm-hmm.
0: And the two things we oftentimes associate with belonging is targeted universalism, which we discussed earlier, but also bridging.
1: Mm.
0: How do you connect to someone who appears to be different than you? And you mentioned Monk earlier, and when Monk sort of problematized identity politics, I've been a little bit saying it's not identity politics that's the issue, it's breaking that's the issue.
1: Mm.
0: It's my using my story and my situation to deny you your story and your situation. That's called breaking. When it's like, you know, and we do that some. Mm-hmm. You know, we talk about ourselves in such a way that puts the other person down. But we could also bridge. And we have really wonderful examples throughout history and today. So, and I think it's really important to sort of acknowledge our past, but it's critically important to acknowledge our future.
1: Mm.
0: What is our future? What is our aspiration? How do you get people to sort of say, okay, we're all trying to get there. Some of us are walking. Some of us have bicycles. Some of us have cars. Some of us take the train. But we all need to get there. So how do we facilitate that? And I think helping San Diegans, I don't know what the right phrase is.
1: San Diegans. Yeah.
0: Think about a future together.
1: Mm-hmm.
0: And there's certain things. And have that discussion. And have people tell their different stories without necessarily putting down each other. I think that's critical for San Diego, for the country, and frankly, for the world. And so one of our goals is to make belonging without othering a global norm in the next 15 years. And if you think about human rights, before the 1940s, no one even knew what it was. Mm-hmm. When people first start talking about it, 1947, 1948, Eleanor Roosevelt and W.B. Du Bois and then the UN, it was just symbolic.
1: Mm.
0: Had no real teeth to it.
1: Mm-hmm.
0: Now there are all kinds of instruments coming from the UN organized around the basic concept of everybody has human rights.
1: Right.
0: But someone had to say it and put some teeth to it. And I think I can't think of any better place than San Diego.
1: And thank you for that. And thank you for the lofty And I love that goal, the goal of a future with belonging without othering, I think, in 15 years, you said,
0: yeah.
1: Which is, I think, it's good to set a time frame on this. I'm going to finish by asking you, in an era of social media, the very purpose of which sometimes seems to be to drive othering.
0: Yeah, yeah.
1: Because it makes us scream at each other and drives a wedge between groups and worsens the behavior that the negative behavior we've been talking about, and makes everybody feel attacked so that they deepen in their identity divisions. Is that possible?
0: It's more than possible. You know, so Grant, think about this. Who was the leader of the Arab world when Muhammad was alive?
1: I don't know the answer to that question.
0: Most people do not.
1: Yeah.
0: And if I say, who was the head of Rome? And a few more people know when Jesus was killed. Most people don't know that answer either.
1: Yeah. Yeah, yeah.
0: So here we have these powerful empires by these powerful people. They didn't have the internet and they didn't have mass media, but they have control of society. And 2,000 years later, we can't even call their name.
1: Right.
0: We can call Muhammad's name. We can call Jesus' name. So these ideas actually matter.
1: Right.
0: But we have to call them out. And unfortunately, some people who call them out will pay a price for it. You know, which happened to Gandhi, which happened to King, which happened to Ella Baker. But the price is even higher if you don't call it out.
1: You're right.
0: So what happens, you know, the end of the story, right, of the Good Samaritan, when they ask the Good Samaritan, why did you stop and help those people? And most people don't realize the story. The people were considered the enemy. It wasn't just someone needing help.
1: Right.
0: The person was from a group that we despise.
1: It was an othered group.
0: It was an othered group.
1: Yeah.
0: And the question was, why would you risk stopping on the road to help someone from the other group?
1: Right.
0: Weren't you afraid of what would happen to you if you did that? And the response was, I was more afraid of what would happen to me if I didn't.
1: Mm.
0: I was more afraid of what would happen to me if I didn't stop and help. So I think, you know, it may be challenging, hard, But I'm more afraid, not of the blowback, not of the challenge, not of social media. I'm more afraid of, if we don't do this, what will happen, not just to the world, but also to me, to you, to us.
1: I can't improve on that parable. I think there is, I just want to say that's a parable for our times, and as powerful now, maybe even more so than when it was originally told. So thank you for that.
0: Thanks for having
1: Professor me. John Powell, it's a privilege. Every time I talk to you, I feel a little better about the world and a little smarter too. So thank you.
0: Well, thank you for making the world a little better place.
2: Wow, Grant, thank you so much for bringing John to town and interviewing him. That episode was so robust. And for me, I was really inspired by you and him talking about the luggage situation.
1: Oh, yeah, right.
2: And really building things for people in a way that meets their needs. So I'm curious, did that stand out to you?
1: It totally did. And I have to say about I struggle with the luggage metaphor because I still don't know what the best way to design an aircraft would be. But I know that there are people who design aircraft who can answer that question. You know, it took humanity 1,000 years to figure out that we could put wheels on luggage, and look how that transformed things. So we can figure these things out and do things differently. And that's John's central point. And he talks about it so sanely and calmly that it almost makes it seem easy. But what he's really saying is, if we lean in good faith to thinking about how things are designed, we can design them to have different outcomes.
2: And I think the key in what I just heard you say is also the we part of that. Like, you and he talked about this larger we.
1: Yeah, I mean, this is something that comes up, you know, in our work all the time. Really smart people going off into a room and figuring out what they think the answers are always produces bad outcomes. And what we need to do to build a society of belonging is actually engage in conversation with the people that we're quote unquote trying to help, or that we're working with, or even the people that we're working against at times. You know, we have to understand each other if we're going to successfully co-create systems that work for everyone. And that's one of John's really powerful points, which is that if we don't find space in the concept of belonging for everyone, the concept actually hasn't succeeded.
2: Hmm. I think that's a really good way to end this episode, just the idea that we're in this together, then there's no opponent, right? It's like we're on the same page.
1: And obviously there are opponents, right? I mean, we come up against circumstances all the time where people are saying awful things, and we don't want to be a part of that. We don't want to have that energy. And yet we reside in the same society. And if we look at what is tearing America apart right now, it is, of course, this sense of unbridgeable divisions. But if we want to change it and create the society we really believe in, we're not going to get there by exclusion. We can only get there through inclusion and through love. And that is a concept that we all struggle with when the stakes seem so high and the price of failure seems so severe. But we have to lean into it. And I think that's the call that John is issuing to us in this interview.
2: I totally agree. I think approaching the world from that perspective of how do we not just meet each other in the middle, but meet each other based on the needs we have, could really change our approach going forward.
1: Well, I thank you for doing this recap with me. I love doing this with you. I'll look forward to doing more. And I want to thank our listeners. 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It is produced by Crystal Page and Adam Greenfield. It is engineered by Adam Greenfield and recorded in the Voice of San Diego Studios. Thanks again.

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1: This is Tim Taylor, DJ of the music show Custom Tailored, airing Wednesdays at 8 p.m. and Sundays at 11 a.m. The show covers the popular music that influenced rock and roll in chronological order from the first recorded music to the birth of rock. 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
4: Wonderful world of music with James Call here on KNSJ Descanso. Today's show is on African pop music from the last 60 or so years. Well, there's currently a song that has gone viral on YouTube. It's kind of a dance song. It's really huge. We have that in the show today. But we're going to start off with some other things. There's a lot of interest in Mulatu Astatke from Ethiopia, Ethiopian jazz band from the 70s, and we're going to start off with that.

All right, that was Je pense à toi by Amadou Aimariam, also known as the blind couple from Mali. That was recorded in 1998. Obviously, sung in French. The French is the alternate language in Mali. We also heard another Mali band before that. And this recording is from just 6 years ago, 2017. Tenari Win, and that was Nanoufle, we heard. And then we opened up, as I said, Mulatus Estatki from Ethiopia. That was 1970. Yekermo Su. And I apologize right here at the beginning for these pronunciations. I'm going to do the best I can. There's no way to really look up some of these languages and the pronunciations, so I'll do the best I can. If I just can't get there at all, I'll spell it, but I'll do the best I can. We've got more African pop music from the past 60 years. As a matter of fact, I alluded to a song that has gone viral, millions of listens on YouTube, and not only millions of listens on YouTube for this particular song, but scores of people, maybe hundreds of people, have gotten together and done their own versions, and it's the dancing that they get a dozen or so people, or fewer, a little bit more, and they do these dance steps that were in the original. It's by Master KG and Nomcebo from South Africa. It's called Jerusalem.

beautiful version of Summertime by Angélique Kidjo. She's from Benin. That was from 2012. And now here's one I'm going to have trouble with. Fekir Fekir New by Alamehu Eshete. That's Ethiopia from 1969. Chan de Pedra, that by Bana, and they're out of Cape Verde. That's 1993. And then we opened up with Jerusalem by Master KG with Nomcebo out of South Africa. And that's current as it gets. You're listening to KNSJ Descanso. You're listening to African Pop here today on The Y.

0: All right, that's more Ethiopian music from the 70s. Hewete by Testa Mariama Kidane. And you can see where they do sound somewhat like Mulatu Astatke. Before that, the Democratic Republic of Congo, 1968, by Dr. Nico.
1: Tuma de Sushu Shu,
0: which means you disappointed me, dear. And then we opened up with a song from South Africa. She features the clicks in her voice. Miriam Makeba, that's 1960. That was a big hit here in America, too. Pata Pata.

This is like the coolest song I ever heard in my whole life. All of you said I wouldn't make it. They said I was a loser. They said I was a no one. They said I was a psycho. But look at me now, all up in the interweb. World War 2009. Futurister. Enter the ninja. Yo, Landy Fusser. DJ Hot Deck. You aren't good. It's my name. I'm a ninja.

All right, Le Boucheron by Franklin Bukaka, also from the Democratic Republic of Congo. That's 1970. You may be familiar with the one we did just before that, Sol Makossa by Manu Dibango from Cameroon, 1972. And that was also a big hit here in America. And then we opened up with another one that you may be familiar with, very still popular, D'Antfort. From South Africa, and that was from 2009. One of their first hits, Enter the Ninja, based on a Dance Dance Revolution song, Butterfly, but Enter the Ninja by D'Antfort. All right, hang around with us after the break. More African pop. And to get us up to the break, here's a bit of Liberation Dance by Abdullah Ibrahim from South Africa, 1979.

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2: All right, we're back on KNSJ Descanso with African pop selected from the last 60 years.

All right, that was Welele by Letembulu from South Africa all the way back to 1968. Ethiopia before that from 1972, and that was Almokekum Neber by Harut Bekele. Yeke Yeke by Mori Kante from Guinea, and Shufu by Hakim, Egypt, from 1990.

0: Jinma Jinma by Orchestra Baobab from Senegal, 1978. Abalewanga by Jifakort Katumba from Malawi in 1983. And Inamoja from Mali, C'est la vie. She's Malian, but she's also a French model, and I think she records mostly in France.
1: And that was from 2014.
0: You are listening to KNSJ Descanso. 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

All right, and that beautiful piece of music, Chiwoniso by Mai, Zimbabwe from 1993. Algerie, Mombo Pes by Slimane Azim from Algeria. And that's Algeria, My Beautiful Country, 1975. And we opened up with Ye Ye Ye by Jeffrey Oryema from Uganda, 1990.

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All right, Imbifo by Roca Traore from Mali. That's 2003. Beautiful piece of music, obviously. And Asabe by Ayalu Mesfin, and that is from Ethiopia, 1973. All right, speaking of Ethiopia, I'm going to leave you with one more song from Mulatu Estatki, it's going to be Yegela Tezeda, which is a fitting way to end our show. Mulatu is considered the father of Ethio jazz, as it's called, where he combined Western traditions with Ethiopian traditional music.

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My name is, I think, therefore, is Sam, and I'll be your DJ, your spirit guide, your best friend for the next hour as we pay tribute to Dolly Parton, who passed away a couple days ago. I haven't played a lot of country music on this show, even though I am a fan. But I thought it was appropriate because, not only was she a great songwriter, but she had a lot of influence and admirers in many other genres and styles of music, including the Zapp and Roger, who we're listening to in the background. Cover probably one of our most famous songs, I Will Always Love You. But throughout the next hour, we're going to hear covers, interpolations, and samples of Dolly Parton songs and some Dolly Parton music itself. But we're going to listen to those covers and interpolations and samples in pretty much all styles, a lot of different styles of music. We have some hip-hop, some rap music that sampled Dolly Parton, got some soul and pretty much all styles, a lot of different styles of music. We have some hip-hop, some rap music that sampled Dolly Parton, got some soul artists who

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I can never compete. 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

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Grandma asked me what I'm running for. I answer, I'm out for the same thing the sun is sunning for. What mother's worth her youngins for. And some say Jesus coming for. For all I know, the earth is spinning slow. Sun's at half mast, cause masses ain't aglow. On bended knee, prostrate before an altered tree. I've made the forest suit me. Tables and chairs, papers and prayers, matter for a spirit. A metal ladder, a wooden cross, a plastic bottle of water, a mandala encased in glass, a spirit encased in flesh. Sound from shaped hollows, the thickest of mucus released from heightened passion. A man that cries in his sleep, a truth that has gone out of fashion, a mode of expression. A paint-splattered wall, a carton of cigarettes, a bouquet of corpses, a dying forest, a nurtured garden, a privatized prison, a candle with a broken wick, a puddle that reflects the sun, a piece of paper with my name on it.

trapped in a bubble, released into wind. Wind fellows and land merchants, we are history's detergent. Water soluble light particles, articles of cleansing breath, articles amending death. These words are not tools of communication. They are shards of metal dropped from 8-story windows. They are waterfalls and gas leaks, aged thoughts rolled in tobacco leaf. The tools of a trade, barter's barred, barred of barters, catchphrases and misunderstandings. But they are not what I feel when I am alone, surrounded by everything and nothing. And there isn't a word, a phrase to be caught, a verse to be recited, a mantra to fill my being in those moments. I am a blankness, the contained center of an O, the pyramidic containment of an A. I stand in the middle of all that I have learned, all that I have memorized, all that I have known by heart, unable to reach any of it. There is no sadness, there is no bliss, it is a forgotten memory, a memorable escape route that only is found by not looking. There, in the spine of the dictionary, the words are worthless. They are a mere weight pressing against my thoughtlessness. But then, who else can speak of thoughtlessness with such confidence? Who else has learned to sling these ancient ideas like dead rats held by their tails so as not to infect this newly oiled skin? I can think of nothing heavier than an airplane. I can think of no greater conglomerate of steel and metal. I can think of nothing less likely to fly. There are no wings more weighted. I too have felt a heaviness, the stare of a man guessing at my being. Yes, I am homeless, a homeless man making offerings to the after future, sculpting rubber tree forests out of worn tires and shoe soles. A nation unified in exhale, a cloud of smoke, a native pipe ceremony, all the gathered cigarette butts piled in heaps, snow-covered mountains, lipstick smeared in

tables and chairs, papers and prayers, matter versus spirit. Through meditation, I program my heart to beat breakbeats and hum bass lines and exhalation.

0: Hello, this is Tim Taylor. Thank you for taking the effort to seek out KNSJ-FM. 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Checks should be made out to Activist San Diego. Thank you very much.
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We started tonight's show with three songs off New York City-based Show Me the Bodies, July 2026 Loma Vista Records label album, Alone Together. Here from the top are the names of those songs: Eat for Peace, Do What's Right, Happy, Alone Together. As the next set, we will listen to new music from Chris Pierce, Rise Against, Tim Montana, YVA, Jesse Wells, and The Burning Hell.

0: anybody not wearing 2 million sunblock is gonna have a real bad day. Get it? Good, you think you're safe and alive? You're already dead. Everybody, him, you, you're dead already. This whole place, everything you see is gone. You're the one living in a fucking dream, some of it, because I know it happens. It happens.
1: You know, new technology can be scary sometimes. And that's why corporations and their investors do so much to help us understand that everything is, well, fine.

0: and a life of space-age leisure. But when the world is run by pirates, guess who gets the treasure? Now we've got robots everywhere, in our pockets, on our shelves. They talk and think and make our art. They even help us kill ourselves. And if that makes you feel a little blue, there's one thing you and me can do. Punch a robot in the dick, kick a droid in the algorithm. Doesn't matter how you hit him, just hit him again and then again and then again and then one more. Time is ticking, time for artificial ass kicking. Every AI dies tonight. Sarah Connor was right.
1: I think you know what the problem is just as well as I do.
0: Well, in Silicon Valley, they invented some problems and sold us surveillance and said it would solve them. And we were like, cool, we like toys because we're children. So they gave us chatbots and we gave them billions. Now the robots are learning, they absorb and they grow. They see what we see, they go where we go. They think what we think, they know what we know. And yes, that bar is awfully low.
2: Sorry.
0: Nevertheless,
2: I'm having trouble understanding.
0: Punch a robot in the dick, kick a droid in the algorithm. Doesn't matter how you hit him, just hit him again and then again and then again and then one more time. It's ticking time for artificial ass kicking. Time for every AI to die. Sarah Connor was right.
1: I'm afraid that's something I cannot allow to happen.
0: Now, we were all raised on R2-D2 and WALL-E, the robot equivalent of a kitten or a collie. The CEO has made endless promises and vows, and then instead of Johnny 5, we got HAL 9000, and the nerds droning on about the Matrix and Skynet. We're only still laughing at them because we haven't died yet, but when we're all terminated, up to heaven we'll go and we'll see Sarah Connor, and she'll be like, I told you so. Now I want you to get right back down there and punch a robot in the dick. Kick a droid in the algorithm. Doesn't matter how you hit him, just hit him again and then again and then again and then one more time. It's ticking time for artificial ass kicking. Time for every AI to die tonight. Sarah Connor was right.
3: Out to the frying pan, hopefully not into the fire.
0: Now, some of you morons will say I'm being hyperbolical, that artificial intelligence is hardly diabolical. AI can cure cancer, solve hunger, and more. Yeah, except porn and war is what we're using it for. And besides, long before AI ensures human survival, to conclude quite astutely that we're its main rival, this might already be happening. We don't have too long, so grab your pitchforks and torches at the end of this song.
1: This mission is too important for me to allow you to jeopardize it.
0: Punch a robot in the dick. Kick a droid in the algorithm. Doesn't matter how you hit him, just hit him again and again and again and one more time. It's taking time for artificial ass kicking. Every AI dies tonight. Sarah Connor was right. Sarah Connor was right.
4: Was that the robots aren't any friendlier than Dr. Frankenstein's monster?
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6: 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It's our lot in life.
1: This conversation can serve no purpose anymore. 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
8: 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Here from the top is what I just played for you as the last set. Chris Pierce, Madonna of the San Joaquin. Rise Against, Kitty Bar the Door. Tim Montana, Watch Me Drown. YVA, Pay It No Mind, Marsha P. Johnson. Jesse Wells, Freedom Is Free. The Burning Hell, Sarah Connor Was Right. Madonna of the San Joaquin comes from Chris Pierce's new album, Songs for the Heavy-Hearted. This song bluntly critiques the religious hypocrisy of those who benefit from the labor of poor people of color, immigrants and recent immigrants, who do essential work that is all too often invisible and undervalued, but absolutely essential nonetheless in making food available and keeping facilities clean. About his new album, Songs for the Heavy-Hearted, Pierce shares the following comment on his website. The project continues Pierce's lifelong commitment to fearless storytelling and songs that meet the moment. Music grounded in compassion, conviction, and a deep belief in our shared humanity. As ever, he writes and performs with the steady hand of an artist who understands that a song can be both a mirror and a lantern, illuminating hard truths while offering light enough to carry forward. Pierce was born in Pasadena and has been based in California throughout his 30-plus years of his music career. He releases music on his own label, Chris Pierce Records, that combines elements of folk, blues, and Americana. He's released 12 full-length albums to date, performed together with many diverse famous musicians, such as B.B. King, Neil Young, Al Green, Steve Earle, Seal, Aaron Neville, Jill Scott, Allison Russell, and Blind Boys of Alabama, and he has contributed music to multiple film and TV soundtracks, such as Crash, Brothers and Sisters, In Plain Sight, True Blood, Eli Stone, What About Brian, Lincoln Heights, Army Wives, North Shore, Half and Half, Dawson's Creek, Sister Act, Great Plains, and The Long Shots. With Keady Bar the Door, Rise Against responds to ICE raids and murders in Minneapolis. As vocalist Tim McElfraith comments, "This is not the first time in history we have reckoned with abuses of power. Bearing witness to the fragility of democracy is a scary thing, and it demands a response." Keady Bar the Door is a proverbial expression meaning take precautions because there is trouble ahead. Chicago originating Rise Against, dating back to their founding in 1999, have been consistently socially and politically engaged from a progressive left vantage point. Animal rights, economic injustice, environmental disaster, forced displacement, homophobia, the hugely destructive impact of modern warfare, and political corruption are all prominent themes in the melodic hardcore punk band's lyrics and music. Keady Bar the Door is their latest August 2026 single release. Watch Me Drown comes off Tim Montana's latest July 2026 BMG Records label album, Entire State of Tim Montana. And this song, along with its accompanying music video, are collaborations with the Crow Nation, a.k.a. the Opsa-Aluke Nation, in Tim Montana's home state of Montana. The video was shot on their homeland, featuring Native performers. Crow Nation member Cordell Stewart, a.k.a. First Crazy Dog, comments, "The drum is sacred. It is medicine for us. After meeting with Brother Tim and understanding his vision, we wanted to open the song with the victory chant as an invitation for the breath of life to enter. And that breath of life does enter the song through the chant, carrying the song forward towards its deeper message. You may watch me drown, but you will also watch me rise." Montana in turn comments, "When you spend time on the reservation, you feel how heavy things are for the kids. Montana has some of the highest youth suicide rates in the country, and a lot of that pain lives on the reservations. If making music with them gives even one kid a sense of hope or pride, then that matters to me." He also encourages listeners to support Opsa-Aluke Imeo, a nonprofit co-founded by young Opsa-Aluke leaders. Tim Montana is a hard rock musician, originally from Kalispell, Montana, who has been making and sharing music since 2003. As C.J. Baker writes concerning YVA's August 2026 single, Pay It No Mind, Marsha P. Johnson, writing for the ongoing history of protest music, the latest single by the Bulgarian singer-songwriter is dedicated to LGBTQ activist Marsha P. Johnson, and it was released on August 24th, which would have been her 81st birthday if she were still alive. She was a pioneer of the trans rights movement due to her involvement in the 1969 Stonewall riots and her work with street transvestite action revolutionaries. On July 2nd, 1992, she went missing after a pride rally. On July 6th, her body was found floating in the Hudson River. At the time, the death was ruled a suicide. In 2017, changed to undetermined. But there were speculations that it may have been murder. And there was a witness who said they observed four men harass Johnson on July 4th. There was also speculation that she could have gone to the river to escape assault and then drowned in the process. The song lyrics address the fact that the court dropped the case and that the police didn't take the time to investigate properly. It concludes that Marsha P. Johnson was killed by the mob, and, in one way or another, the hatred and violence that she faced as a trans woman at least contributed to her death. Sadly, with rampant transphobia still existing today, many trans individuals still are made to feel less than and are at high risk of being victims of violence. The song is also accompanied by a powerful music video featuring hand-drawn frames by Antonio Stefano. "Pay it no mind" is what Johnson told people who speculated about her gender identity and even what she claimed as her unofficial middle name. YVA, in turn, describes her music as follows. "The music I write, I would describe as intimate, carrying a quiet melancholy, always searching for a fine sensitivity. The themes that move me are social, tied to memory, identity, and inner transformation. I think of myself as a storyteller who creates through images, words, and sounds." Marsha P. Johnson's story is one YVA felt compelled to invoke, recount, and pay tribute. Ozark, Arkansas-based Jesse Wells' latest August 2026 self-released single is ironically titled "Freedom is Free." As Wells observes in these lyrics, "When they ask you for something, you roll over and say, 'What do you need from me? What do you need from me?' When you ask them for something, don't you know that they're gonna make you bleed for it? You're gonna bleed for it. Freedom is free, but it's priced to sell. You're chasing your tail down the drain. Freedom is free. I don't care what they tell you. They're coming to sell you a chain." Prince Edward Island-based The Burning Hells' August 2026 single, "Sarah Connor Was Right," focuses on the dark side of AI, while invoking Sarah Connor from the Terminator movie series, with the accompanied music video, including clips from that series and other sci-fi movies that warn about a robot apocalypse. This song also critiques surveillance technology, including as it converges with drone attacks in military uses. As they share on their website, "The Burning Hell is the ongoing musical project of songwriter Matthias Kalm and multi-instrumentalist Ariel Sherratt, often including additional comrades and collaborators. Their densely populated genre-shifting songs are packed with an abundance of literary, historical, and pop cultural forebears, heroes and villains, subjects and objects, stories and hooks. They move with heavy rhyme and a light step, incorporating a frequent fixation on apocalypse and rune into work that celebrates participation in a mutually created, ever-surprising, and even occasionally beautiful world. Which is to say, they're good dance partners, and they want to dance with you." As the next set, we will listen to new music from Arab Strap, a.k.a. Malcolm Middleton, and Aidan Moffat, the long-running, highly influential Glasgow-based music duo, off their forthcoming Rock Action Records label album, Half Tone.

The grifter king of the manosphere was all over the news again. So I took a big deep dad breath and asked the back of your head if you'd heard about him. After a very pregnant pause, you turned round to face me with horror in your eyes and replied, "Aye, he's a prick." I was so relieved by your answer, I let the swearing slide. "He is indeed," I said, "but the job's never done."

a day of glory times, the joys of yesteryear. But I remember watching Threads and growing up in fear. Grangemouth is a target, son, it all kicks off, we're fucking done. Turn and face the blast and hope you don't survive.

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We just listened to the following three songs from Glasgow, Scotland-based Arab Straps forthcoming Rock Action Records label album, Half Told Tales. Here from the top are the names of those songs: Be a Man, Fighting for You, Glamour Magic. 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

0: 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Our theme music is Time is Tight by Booker T and the MGs. Good morning to each and every one of you. Diane, Anna, and I are producing the program and very happy to be with you tonight. Tonight's Tuesday night, and in tonight's program, we will start with Ryan Grimm of Dropside News on Iran, Gaza, Palestine, Haiti, and U.S. boat strikes. Then Einar Tengen on a new world order at Shanghai Cooperation Organization Summit. Then Lawrence Wilkinson on war and chaos. Then the Planting Medicine Show on concentricity with Enrique Salmon. Then Jeffrey Sachs on geopolitical lies fueled financial bubble. And then the Tom Hartman's Show. These shows are educational, informative, and a tool for community organizing. 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Let's start the program with Ryan Grimm and Murtaza Hossein, co-hosts of Dropside News with Sharif Abdul Qaddous on several topics of latest attack on Iran, Gaza, Palestine, Haiti, and U.S. boat strikes, with guests including Assam al-Nabi and Camila Lourdes-Galorza from 1st of September.
1: Good morning and welcome to Dropside News. I'll be joined by my colleague Maz Hussein. We're going to talk about the latest exchange of fire between the United States and Iran, including Iran striking two oil tankers laden with oil, importantly, exiting the Strait of Hormuz, which is quite a different scenario than striking tankers on their way in, as you can imagine, for quite obvious reasons. And then in a little bit, we'll be joined by our Mideast Bureau Chief, Sharif Abdul Qaddous, who will be interviewing Assam al-Nabi, who's a terrific journalist in Gaza City, talking about the latest on the ground there, including this massive raid carried out by militias that are armed and trained by the Israelis. Again, a very unusual interpretation of the idea of a ceasefire. We'll unpack some of that. Jake Johnston later in the program will be joining us to talk about the unfolding situation in Haiti. And then we'll finish with Camila Lourdes Galarza, our correspondent in Ecuador, who has been doing absolutely incredible work on unraveling a scandal involving now the CIA, as well as other kind of American armed forces, killing and kidnapping fishermen off the coast of Ecuador, renditioning them to El Salvador, working relentlessly to cover it up. And there's shocking new details that she can discuss with us about that, particularly related to a journalist, another journalist who's been working on this story, who was recently assassinated. So please stick around for that. But for now, my colleague Murtaza Hussein joins us here. Maz, thank you so much for being here. Did we lose Maz? Oh, there he is. Sorry, Maz, welcome. I don't see him on the stage. If we can put him up here. So Maz, wanted to get your I wanted to get your take on this latest exchange of fire. So to walk it back a couple of days, the U.S. announces that it has struck Larak Island. What is that? The Iranians say that the U.S. also, with some short-range munitions, struck Karg Island, which is the much more kind of serious it's the kind of foundation of their industrial capacity to export oil. What triggered from your perspective, the U.S. decision to re-enter a kind of kinetic conflict or to escalate the kinetic conflict? Shortly after the U.S. had said, we've already won the war. We don't need to fight them anymore. We've absolutely completely obliterated their military. Now we're going to move to the economic phase. We're going to do an economic D-Day and just, you know, choke them out there. Within less than a week, they're back to kinetic strike. Absolutely, completely obliterated their military. Now we're going to move to the economic

Oman that the U.S. military would control, the U.S. Navy would control, and that ships would enter and exit with American protection. And they've been able to restore some fraction of the Strait's pre-war transit using that southern channel. It's in dispute how much there is. I think the U.S. claims that they've restored two-thirds of oil transits through that channel, and other estimates from open source analysts point to significantly less, but something like that. But the Iranians are trying to stop that from happening. Now, it's very, very confusing and complicated for this reason, that Iran allegedly is also getting some of its own oil through the southern channel by mixing it with other countries' tankers and exporting it that way. So they may have an interest in not stopping all the ships from going to the south. But I think what happened in the last week is that the U.S. made this claim. Several U.S. officials and some stories planted in the media said that basically the strait is open. Trump said the strait is open. He told Axios that. And that they've restored transit in the south of the channel. If that's true, then Iran's in big trouble, because if they lose control of the Strait of Hormuz or lose the ability to shut down, they've lost one of the most critical pieces of leverage in negotiating a favorable ending to the war. So it seems that what happened about 48 hours ago is that, in response perhaps to these claims, the Iranians start firing a specific type of ammunition, or attempting to fire a specific type of ammunition in the strait. Iran has retrofitted or designed a certain type of medium-range ballistic missile to be able to deploy mines from a distance. So from Larak Island, according to the U.S. and according to some Iranian sources, they were firing these Fajr missiles, which were equipped with these mines on them. So if the missiles had gone off successfully and they landed in the southern channel of the strait, they would add additional mines to the strait. And there's also a dispute about if it's totally demined or not, but had those missiles deployed successfully, it would have put more obstacles to ships being able to transit to the southern passage. The U.S. would have to deploy minesweepers again, and that'd be very difficult. So the U.S., from the public accounting of what happened, they struck these launchers beforehand. I think about two IRGC service members were killed, maybe a few more were wounded. And then the Iranians retaliated by hitting U.S. bases in Jordan. And that was also very important, because on one hand, they hit it seems from open source satellite information, they hit an aircraft hangar in Jordan. But more importantly, I think, they forced the expenditure of a significant number of American missile interceptors. And one of the major reasons that the war may need to come to an end from the U.S. perspective, and why a lot of U.S. generals and so forth are issuing dissents over the continuation of the war, is that they're running out of interceptors, both in the Middle East and globally. So the longer the war goes on, and the longer Iran's still firing missiles, and those Patriot batteries have to be expended, then it makes the war much more unsustainable. So that's kind of the state of play in the last 48 hours. What happened in the last 12 hours is that Iran also struck two very particular types of oil tankers which are exiting the strait. These VLCCs are very large shipping containers that can transit like 2 million barrels of oil each. They struck two of them very, very hard that were exiting the strait. One was struck by some accounts three times, three different types of munitions. Both of them stopped as a result of the attacks. And these ships were under U.S. protection. So it seems like the Iranians are sending a message that you do not control the strait. The strait is not, or I should say the strait is not out of their control, they're saying. They're saying that they can still hit ships that transit without their approval. They still have military capacity. And they want to make sure that this sense of normalcy is not returned to the Strait of Hormuz outside of their permission or solely with U.S. Protection. So I think this means that the war is really not anywhere close to being done unless there's an agreement, and any U.S. attempts to suppress Iranian fire in the strait have failed. And I should point out just in conclusion that the U.S. carried out several major air campaigns during this war. Obviously, one started the war for 6 weeks, another one for 2 weeks, hitting specifically Iranian targets around the strait. And they're still able to fire missiles from Larak Island, from the coast of the strait and so forth. So it's not really clear how much damage sustainably these attacks really did. And the U.S. is now coming to a point where its own logistics chains, its own munitions, its own service members, morale and so forth is getting very low. So how much longer they can really go with this, it's really become a contest of who can take the most pain. And I think the Iranians probably have to be the ones who succeed in the conflict in a way, because they don't have a choice of tapping out. If they tap out, it's basically game over, and maybe they

0: can be at best like Venezuela and have all the oil confiscated by Trump for as a gift. From the U.S. perspective, there's very strong incentives to tap out because the war is unpopular in America. It's very unpopular and no one really voted for this. And, you know, I think ultimately that's going to be the calculation, who decides to end the war first from a political standpoint. And the incentive is much more on the U.S. side to do so.
1: Yeah, so there's so many different layers to this. And also the point about the Iranians mingling their oil with some of the foreign tankers is an interesting one, because you can imagine why there would be such a strong incentive on the part of those other tankers to do that. Because if you're transiting some Iranian oil along with what you've picked up wherever else, then you can be pretty much, you know, guaranteed that Iran is not going to strike you on the way out. So that does the incentives all line up for that to be, you know, taking place in a serious way. When it comes to the U.S. posture here, it just feels so expensive. Like, you can imagine a world where the U.S., by putting all of its energy into this scenario, where they are aggressively trying to open up the southern route and aggressively trying to shut down the northern route, that they have enough just pure raw power to be able to create some arrangement in that direction. Like, you know, analysts and, you know, they're going to debate how much oil is getting through and how sufficiently they're cutting off the Iranian route. But you can imagine directionally they could pull that off. But that just seems so just impossibly expensive with a dwindling number of kind of resources at the disposal of the United States. Like you said, the ballistic missile interceptors are, you know, at a critical low point. Morale and supplies for, I guess the George Washington aircraft carrier group is coming in to replace the Lincoln, but the Washington will have the same problem, that it has to be supplied by Diego Garcia, you know, thousands of kilometers away, rather than the Bahrain or elsewhere in the region. So they'll have difficulty. So I guess the question then for the Iranians is, why not just, you know, use this excuse that they get, that the U.S. gave them by striking Karg Island and Larak Island, and continue firing their missiles so that the U.S. has to continue depleting its ballistic missile supplies? Like, why wouldn't that be the thing that they're doing rather than just kind of, it seems like waiting them out? Do they feel to me, it feels like they must feel like they have the time is on their side, but, you know, the news reports coming out of the Iranian kind of economy and political scene suggest that, you know, they're teetering as well. So whose side is time on, you think, here?
0: Well, you know, the one thing we don't know is we know very well that the U.S. has these shortages. We don't know what the situation is like in the Iranian side. They may have shortages of missiles and drones as well, too. They say they don't, but they wouldn't say anything otherwise at this point.
1: Right.
0: So I think that if it's the case that Iran really does have many more missiles left in its capacity, it has a significant number of drones that can keep producing more, then logically they should keep firing, because they don't have to hit anything, to be honest. As long as they keep firing in a way which forces the U.S. to keep draining interceptors, then the war becomes unsustainable, because you can't continue it in a manner which is safe and allows operations to be carried out in orderly fashion. But also it damages Americans' interests all over the world. If you look at Ukraine these days, Ukraine's getting hit really hard, particularly because all these Patriot batteries being used in the Middle East and not being used in Kyiv and so forth. That's happening. You're also increasing the risk of a war in Asia, because you're basically making America and all its allies weaker in Asia. And it's more tempting for a country there to start a conflict that way. So it's really not in American interest at all. So these things are all happening at the same time. Iran could just change the calculus by continuing to fire and draining the batteries. But we don't know if they also have a problem. They may have a problem where their missiles are low. They need to conserve them. They're trying to save face. And that's kind of the dynamic here. I don't really know, but from the estimates that have been released publicly, it seems that Iran should have many more missiles. It should have hundreds or maybe thousands of missiles. And certainly many thousands of drones it could still deploy. We don't know if that's the case or not, but they also may have they have internal differences about whether to continue the war. Some people would like to try to find a way to end it. There's clearly divides between the Pezeshkian and people, the Iranian president and people in the military. You can just see that from the public statements about how they talk about the war. So we don't really know. And they also may have financial incentives to keep things at a low ebb for the time being, because if they're getting some oil out of the strait, that's helpful to them. But also, you know, they may be trying to time any escalation for being closer to the midterms, because they know very well and they're watching very closely that Trump does not want these midterms to be affected very highly by the war. He doesn't want the war to be in the headlines at that time. So they may decide to do an October surprise, so to speak, and escalate the war right at the time when everyone will be talking about it during the vote, which is not what Trump wants. It also may be favorable to the Iranians if it results in a political change where the U.S. side decides to end the war after the election.
1: Yeah, and for that reason, I've been genuinely surprised that Trump has continued keeping this a live conflict. You know, when you know all the different banks were keeping, you know, basically prevented a financial crisis by continuously estimating that by July that the war would be wrapped up. Like that was their estimate going back to the early spring, and they turned out to be, at least in the first phase, you know, fairly accurate. Like the MOU is entered into and the world kind of is ready to move on. And you can understand why, from Trump's perspective, his self-interested political perspective, he'd want to be done with this by July. And even if he takes his lumps for some embarrassing capitulation around it, well, it's better to do that in July, have the situation done with, maybe even get it's an interest rate cut from the Federal Reserve heading into the election. And while things wouldn't be as good as they could have been without the war, at least things are improving and heading the right direction. So that was the kind of rational approach that a rational political actor would be taking. Instead, they pop off again. And to your point, it does create this scenario where they're right back in a situation where Iran has the capacity then to escalate in October, which makes me wonder how seriously he takes his ability to manipulate the November elections. There's reporting today from Connecticut Senator Richard Blumenthal that the postal, according to a whistleblower, a postal service whistleblower, something like a third of Americans vote by mail, and millions of these ballots may not get to people because of the way that the postal service is implementing this malicious executive order by Trump to try to crack down on mail-in voting. Now, Trump may be wrong that he's able to successfully, only pressure Democratic voters and not Republican ones. And so I guess the final question would be if Sharif will join us in a moment. If they do restart this, another hot war in October, like something like this, but even longer, what do you expect at that point the effect would be on oil prices, gas prices, diesel, given that the Strategic Petroleum Reserve was depleted again this past week? And we're now in early September, 6 weeks from now, what is the situation going to look like? Like what kind of flexibility will the economy have at that point if things really hit the fan?
0: Well, you know, you mentioned diesel. So beyond even oil futures, the spread between the price of diesel and crude oil is getting so high. And diesel is the refined product that you actually use for, you know, maintaining logistics chains and so forth. Shipping things, everything is kind of dependent on the price of diesel in some sense. So I could think that inflation in general will be going crazy by the time that by the end of the year or end of fall, even the war is still going on. There's not any resumption of normal transit to the Strait, which it seems like it's probably not going to be, to be honest. I'd be a little surprised at this point if that happens. But I think that there'll be tremendous knock-on effects, which are very hard to hide from ordinary Americans, let alone people all over the world who are going to be impacted by this, who are being impacted by it. So I think that it'll make it very difficult for any Republican political candidate, for instance, in November, as long as things are going on this way, because the economy is getting the damage is incremental and it kind of agglomerates over time. We haven't had a catastrophic impact on the economy so forth, but a lot of things are being done to try to hold it together. The longer it goes on, the harder it becomes to do that because you've already played most of your the tricks that you had to keep things in line. And you know, I should say that things are obviously much worse in Iran. Iran's under blockade and so forth. But, you know, from the Iranian perspective, everyone in Iran knows that there's a war and they'll be under attack. It's not really a secret to anybody. People in the U.S. know that there's a war going on, but they don't really have the same sense of emergency or sense that there's like a COVID-like situation where changes in behavior and changes in prices could be expected. It's a little surprising to everybody how expensive gas is getting and how flights across the country are getting so expensive, meat and so forth is getting increasingly expensive. That's all going to continue to a tremendous degree in a few months, as long as diesel and other inputs go up and this fertilizer and other things we haven't talked about. So I think this is one of these things where it's not a overnight catastrophe, but you start boiling the frog a little bit more and more every day, the longer it goes on. And I think that within a few months, the frog is going to be looking pretty boiled, all things considered. So I don't know if Trump is... I unfortunately think that there's a lack of coherency in the administration. I don't know how much control Trump has of his administration, of his policies. Obviously, a inconsistency was happening day to day, saying we're doing economic warfare, not really doing anything, and then starting the war again the next day. It's clearly, it's not all working according to some plan. So I do think that unfortunately, we probably will keep stumbling towards a worse and worse outcome, barring some about face by one of the two sides, which at the moment, at least, does not look like it's on the horizon.
1: Yeah. All right. So I think we have Asim now as well. Sharif Abdelkaddous, Middle East Bureau Chief for DropSight. Do we still have you?
2: I'm here. Yeah.
1: Adjusting some cameras here. I see Asim Al-Nabi is ready to join. You want to introduce Asim and welcome him? And there we go.
2: Yes. You know, today there was a bloody attack in western Gaza City in an area called the Katiba, where Israeli special forces carried out a raid, which led to a gun battle. And a number of civilians were killed, including two children. And we're fortunate today to go to Gaza City right now. We're joined by Asim Al-Nabi. He's the correspondent for Al Arabi TV in Gaza, and he's a former spokesperson for the Gaza municipality. Asim, thank you so much for joining us today. Can you tell us what happened today in El Katiba, in this area of western Gaza City, with this attack by the Israeli military that came in violation of the ceasefire?
1: Nope.
2: I think we may have... Asim, are you there?
1: Coming in now.
2: Awesome. Yeah, I think his internet may have went out. While we wait for him to come back.
1: While he's refreshing, you want to give us a background about kind of who these militias are?
2: This was actually not the Palestinian militias that are backed by Israel that conducted it. This was Israeli forces.
1: Oh, Israeli commandos themselves.
2: Yes, they went in by what it sounds like undercover, dressed on motorbikes, and going into this area in western Gaza City to try and capture what they said was a senior Hamas commander. It appears that they were spotted by either Palestinian resistance forces or security forces, which led to a fierce gun battle, forcing the Israeli special forces to withdraw. And under, you know, what typically happens, they were withdrawing and they under very heavy aerial bombardment. And so there was, by some accounts, something like 13 strikes from drones taking place. And there's quite horrific scenes that we're getting from our correspondents that we work with in Gaza, who has sent some footage today of cars blown up, bodies torn apart, and people fleeing the area. This is a very crowded area. With a lot of tents, there was a kindergarten that was, you know, under attack. So this is what happened today. And again, this is coming in, you know, as there's a ceasefire signed by Israel with this very thing. I think we may have Asim back. Hi, Asim. Thank you. We just lost you for a second. Could you tell us a little bit about what happened today with this Israeli special forces raid in Gaza City and the very heavy bombardment afterwards? Well, we may have to see if we can maybe turn to something else and see if we can get him on a little later. He's coming on, you know, from an open area in Gaza City. But as I mentioned, you know, this attack comes as there are daily bombardments now in Gaza. Over 1,300 Palestinians have been killed since the ceasefire was signed, what is now coming up on a year now. I think over 4,400 have been injured. And they've violated the ceasefire every single day. Hi, Asim, can you hear us? Can you describe, Asim, can you hear what, can you hear us?
3: Hello, guys.
2: Hi, Asim, so good to have you. While we have you, before we lose you, please tell us what you know about today's attack in Western Gaza City in El Katiba.
3: I think it is very difficult to explain what is really happening right now and on the ground, since the Israeli government telling the people that there is ceasefire right now in Gaza Strip, but what we can witness on the ground that there is no ceasefire here. I mean, based on the Ministry of Health in Gaza, they mentioned that there is more than 1,300 people have been killed by Israel in Gaza Strip after the so-called ceasefire. It's after October 10th. 2025, so we are talking about 10 months, and the ongoing strikes, the ongoing Israeli strikes is a
2: This is always the challenge of having someone on live from Gaza. That yes, there are violations every day. There may be perhaps not attacks every day. What is the daily violation? Is the restriction, continued restriction in violation of the ceasefire of humanitarian goods, life essentials, medical supplies, fuel. We just had a report, which Asim has covered as well, this issue that over time now, we're coming up on 3 years of the war, 3 years of this genocidal attack, with no spare parts coming in for medical equipment. So right now, there's not a single MRI machine working in Gaza. They're broken down from wear and tear. They don't have the proper parts to be able to replace them. So a lot of diagnostic equipment is either lacking or not there at all. Hi, Asim. Please continue with your report.
3: I and my colleagues here, journalists, we are working in this tent, you know. This is a lot of journalists right now staying in this tent, are trying to covering the news in Gaza City while we don't have the basic equipment to do our job here. We don't have electricity. We don't have an internet connection, a good internet connection to do our job here and to show the world the truth on the ground. So this means something that Israel
4: continuing its war against Gaza, because if there is no enough water and there is no sufficient amount of food for the people here, and there is no infrastructure, basic and civic facilities, that means the war is still here. I mean, you can see the tents here for people. In this hot summer, people are still staying in this plastic nylon tents.
1: We could try to see if we can get a better connection and talk to Jake Johnson about Haiti for a little while, if you want to try that.
2: Yeah, I think Asim probably had to go in about 5 minutes.
1: Okay.
2: But
1: okay.
2: And as he was pointing out, most of the Palestinians in Gaza are living in tents. You know, this is a place where 70% of Palestinians in Gaza are not from Gaza. They are refugees or their descendants. And they have been displaced again in the biggest displacement since the Nakba. and their living conditions are horrific because no shelter materials are allowed in, no construction materials are allowed in. And so they're living in, you can even, you know, some of them are tents, but a lot of them are just these makeshift structures made with corrugated metal and rags.
1: It goes without saying, and it's quite obvious, but this is part of the systematic repression going on in Gaza. This is part and parcel, not just of the, you know, Israeli insistence on suppressing any, you know, journalistic capacity inside of Gaza, but any economic capacity at all. Like, in order to, you know, in order to develop your economy to work on a day-to-day basis, you need, you know, you need the basics. You know, you need electricity, you need walls, you need running water, sewage. And Israel is methodically depriving Palestinians in Gaza of all of those.
2: And another thing we're going to be publishing today is that while there have been chronic fuel shortages, so basically Gaza's electricity grid has not delivered power since the beginning of the war. And Palestinians in Gaza have basically created an alternative electricity grid through private generators. Generators power hospitals, they power businesses. That's what's used to, you go charge your phone. And there's been chronic fuel shortages, and there's been crises where power has gone out, or that it's very rationed to a very high degree. But what's happening now, they haven't allowed in engine oil since almost the beginning of the war. And so the engines, the machines themselves are breaking down, just collapsing. You know, when you run out of fuel, once you get fuel again, you can restart the machine. But this is a permanent breakage that's beginning to happen. And a lot of people are warning about that this is going to cause a real crisis, especially, you know, not just for everyday, the functioning of everyday life, but, you know, if a generator goes down in a hospital and there's no backup, in a neonatal ward, in, you know, incubators, things like this, that means these are life-threatening events that happen. So, you know, this is kind of continuing as the world has sort of turned the other way since the ceasefire came into place. And there's a narrative that's pushed very much by Israel, by the United States, that a ceasefire is in place. And now we're just quibbling over the details between Hamas and Israel, where that's very much not the case. It's not a ceasefire. Yeah. The genocide is ongoing, as has been documented by the UN and Amnesty International. And, you know, a lot of attention has moved away as we have, you know, the Iran war and other crises in the region.
1: Yes, indeed. So I think for now, let's bring on Jake Johnson, journalist who has been writing about Haiti for many years, and the author of the fairly recent book, Aid State, which I highly recommend it as a more contemporary history of the last, you know, 10, 20 years of Haitian history. I think people are familiar with some of the thumbnail sketch of 19th and 20th century Haitian history, but catching us up to the present is extremely important. So Jake, you're muted, but welcome to Dropsite's live stream. Thanks for being here. Always great to see you.
5: Thanks for having me.
1: And so there are a couple Haitian kind of items that have broken through in the news. Let's start with the depraved spectacle of the Trump administration putting together this kind of snuff film of where they forced Haitians in chains onto aircraft that they then send to Haiti. What is going on with the kind of immigration relationship between Haiti and the United States? What has the Trump administration been doing when it comes to Haitians who've been here now for years and decades?
5: Yeah, of course. I mean, there's sort of so many places to start with this, right? And then that video, you know, is perfectly in line with two centuries of sort of racist media treatment and political treatment of Haiti, right? And so we've seen this throughout history. The administration, obviously, from the first term of Trump, has been demonizing Haitians and through its sort of immigration policies, but also clearly with a domestic political angle, you know, related to that. And I think that's such a key part of this story is that this isn't about Haiti. This is about U.S. politics. This is about the demonization of the others. But this really has very little to do with what's actually in Haiti, because if it did, of course, this wouldn't be happening. The situation is obviously quite rough in Haiti right now. And, you know, the big part of the story and a big part of my book is how U.S. foreign policy, as from this administration, certainly others as well, greatly contributed to the crisis that we're seeing today on the ground in Haiti.
1: And so, in Haiti itself, there was news of a recent massacre. You walk us through what happened there and what the kind of political dynamics are that are unfolding now.
5: Yeah, of course. So there's been, you know, sort of ever present, violence from armed groups and from the state sort of combating these armed groups for a number of years now, right? I mean, this is not anything new. It's sort of been a slow burning crisis, maybe not making headlines every week, but it's certainly, you know, been happening constantly for many years now. And the sort of most recent event that you talked about was a massacre in a neighborhood outside of Port-au-Prince called Kenskoff, a sort of farming community suburb of Port-au-Prince, that has been under threat and under attack a number of times in recent years. And it is sort of seen as this key strategic area from a number of things. One is the farming communities and the food production, but also as a sort of key area to control if you're trying to access Pétionville, which is the wealthier part of town where all the diplomats are, where the restaurants, hotels, things like this. And there was, again, an attack last week, and this was not something foreseen. In fact, the state has even acknowledged that they were, you know, aware that this was a possibility. And yet there was basically no state response. These armed groups sort of rampaged through Kenskoff, killing reportedly up to 47 people, taking dozens hostage, dozens more injured, missing, et cetera. So a really terrible and gruesome thing, but something that's sort of really emblematic, you know, I'd say of two things. One, of the sort of violence that we've seen from these armed groups, but also two, of the total absence of the state and the ability to protect the population, right? And these things are obviously extremely related. And it comes as a U.S.-backed, what they're calling a gang suppression force. This has U.N. authorization from the Security Council, but it is not technically like a U.N. blue helmet peacekeeping operation. It's bilateral. And that is just getting onto the ground right now, right? And so I think part of what we're seeing right now is an escalation on all sides with the civilian population trapped in the middle.
1: Was that the Kenyans, or is that a different...
5: A different sort of successor mission, right? So under the Biden administration, the U.S. backed this multinational security support mission. There's lots of names and acronyms. We'll try and not get too bogged down in it, right? But this was Kenya-led. It was 1,000 Kenyans stationed in Haiti, ostensibly sort of to provide support to the Haitian National Police. And this was, you know, sort of deployed with much fanfare. This is going to solve the problems, resolve the insecurity. We could move towards elections. Okay, a year came and went. Second year came and went. No improvement, no elections, insecurity got worse. The Trump administration came in and said, you know, the problem here was that we weren't aggressive enough. We need more lethality, more force, more troops. And so they've replaced largely Kenyan police with troops from Chad, from Bangladesh, from a number of other countries that are slowly sort of being sent and deployed to Haiti with the expectation of a full deployment of over 5,000 foreign troops by the end of this year. In anticipation of an electoral process that has been delayed for many, many years. The last election in Haiti was actually 10 years ago now.
1: So what are they doing when, like, what are these foreign troops supposed to be doing when they're there?
5: Well, look, I think this is one of the big questions.
1: Fighting?
5: Yeah, so on paper, right, this force is authorized and mandated to directly engage with armed groups. Right. So they're not just in a support role for the police or anything like that. They will directly participate in operations. Now, you know, again, sort of what is on paper and what is going to happen are two different things. You know, we've seen plenty of plans for Haiti and things like this, and how it actually materializes is quite different. I mean, I think sort of stepping back, right, we have to look at what is actually causing the instability and the violence in Haiti, and what is a realistic path forward to addressing it. Right. Now, this sort of cycle that we've seen now for 15, 20, 25 years in Haiti of sort of instability, foreign troop deployment, withdrawal, instability, foreign troop deployment, right? It just perpetuates this cycle. And it has been obviously extraordinarily damaging for the Haitian population. You mentioned TPS. Now, TPS was granted for Haiti after the 2010 earthquake, right? Killed hundreds of thousands of people, displaced more than a million. This is now 15, 16 years ago, right? What's the situation in Haiti today, right? per capita GDP, much worse than it was 15, 16 years ago, right? Across the board, every indicator is worse than it was at a time when TPS was granted 16 years ago. So the acute crisis of that earthquake, sure, has passed. But the legacies of it, the impacts of it are still being felt today. And again, this is a story that has as much to do with U.S. policy and U.S. failures as anything that the Haitian population certainly have done in their own country.
1: I've seen reports that upwards of a couple hundred thousand Haitians have been deported to Haiti, you know, from the U.S. by this point. I'm curious if you think that those are accurate figures, and also how are those people kind of reintegrating into Haiti, and what are they also producing any sort of kind of political disruption? I would imagine also that those people were responsible for significant amounts of kind of money flowing, you know, from the U.S. into Haiti as they were working here in the United States. And then,
5: yeah, it's an important point. I mean, Haiti is one of the most remittance dependent economies in the world, right? So nearly 20% of GDP coming from remittances. That's largely coming from remittances of Haitians living and working in the United States. As for, I mean, 100,000, things like this, you know, I don't have a specific number. I can't imagine it's been that much, at least in the last, you know, brief period of time. But of course, this is not new, right? I mean, you had the Biden administration mass deport Haitians, tens of thousands of Haitians, when they were massed in Del Rio, right? And we all sort of remember those images of the CBP agents on horseback corralling them at the border region, right? So this is not something that is unique. Now, I think, you know, one parallel there as well is in the lead up to an election. And this is what we see time and time again, is that when there's a political process happening in the United States, when there's an election looming, the first people to get demonized and thrown under the bus are Haitian immigrants, right? And we're seeing that again right now. But that's not something that's a partisan game, right? That's bipartisan sport. We've seen it for decades. Now, in terms of the impact in Haiti, right? You know, obviously, gang violence and insecurity in Haiti is getting a lot of attention, and it as well it should. You know, it is not the entirety of the country that is, you know, subject to this, right? However, through the last number of years and the level of violence, the level of instability, the lack of public services and things like this, there's tremendous displacement across the country, right? So you have cities that maybe are not directly under gang control or gang influence outside of the capital, but they've had a steady flow of people displaced from those regions over the last number of years. And so Cap Haitien, where these deportation flights are leading, are pushed to the max, right? I mean, every service is strained, the population is already swelling, and so this is only adding fuel to the fire. Now, of course, it's not just the United States that's deporting Haitians, right? Their neighbor on Hispaniola, the Dominican Republic, has deported far more than the U.S. has or ever will, right? In the last 18 months, something like 600,000 Haitians have been sent back from the Dominican Republic. So this is all having a tremendously destabilizing effect on a state that can't provide for the population that is there to begin with, let alone any other influx. And families who are taking people in and trying to help out are already pushed to the max. So this is, again, making, you know, a really difficult situation even more challenging.
1: Are there any gang controlled areas that have been remotely stabilized? Like, is that, is the intensity of the conflict just continuing to roil? Like,
5: yeah, look, I mean, it goes through fits and starts, right? I mean, I think, you know, right now, and this is a pattern we see just about every year in Haiti, the end of the summer, the beginning of the fall, tensions increase. This is also a time when the UN is discussing Haiti. There are big sort of debates now about what's going to happen. And this political process, right, that I think 10 years delayed is starting to happen. Now, in a lot of contexts, you might think of an electoral process as being sort of the off-ramp, a place to sort of reduce tension, right? Instead of picking up a weapon, you can go to participate in an election. That's not what we've seen in Haiti. Haiti's past is that electoral processes, because of the tremendous elite state capture, the lack of democratic participation, the last election a decade ago had less than 20% participation. So these electoral processes, there's not trust in that system. There's not participation in that system. It is a fight for power by these different clans and sects in the country that are sort of fighting, as I'd like to say, to sort of maintain this status quo that I would argue is inherently unsustainable and going to lead to this sort of, again, perpetuate this cycle of violence. Now, one of the issues that we've seen with these foreign interventions, and the reason why they don't traditionally work and actually generally prolong the crisis itself, is that they don't ever address that, right? They're not intended to address that. For the United States, they made this very clear. The reason why we're supporting this is because we want no mass migration and to prevent sort of the bottom from falling out, the government from being overrun. There's two issues with that. I mean, one, as we've already been talking about, the U.S. has basically already cut off all migration from Haiti. So they've accomplished that goal. Do they really care what the impact of this is? Or is this more about, again, just sort of violence for violence sake, like we've seen and elsewhere with bombing boats in the Caribbean and the Pacific, with these sort of, again, the videos of Haitians. I mean, this administration is sort of doing these things and then putting it out there for domestic consumption. It has very little to do with what is actually going on the ground or needed on the ground. And we've seen that consistently in Haiti's case.
1: And so if there is a presidential election that does come together, what are we looking at? And have any of the gangs, or who are the, like, how are the gangs planning to participate in these? Are there any particular candidates that are doing anything other than just trying to be kind of a face for some multinational occupation force?
5: Yeah, of course. I mean, this is one of the key things to understand about Haiti and its political class and its political system, right? This is something that's been built on decades of U.S. direct interference, right? So overturning election results, overthrowing governments, et cetera, to the point where today the political class is more responsive to the needs and the desires of Washington than to the Haitian population, right? So in so many ways, the political competition that's unfolding in Haiti is a competition for support from the United States as opposed to a competition for support from the population. And you can get away with that when you have this overtly interventionist administration here in the United States and an electoral process with, as we've seen in previous electoral rounds, extremely low participation, which gives the ability of powerful actors, you know, greater ability to control that. And so, again, I mean, one of the big issues here, again, is sort of the ties between political and economic actors in Haiti, the economic elite, the political elite, with the armed groups. This is a big part of the story about how these groups gain power, gain influence, got weapons in their hands, et cetera. And they are often used to control territory for electoral processes. This is sort of the history of the sort of rise of these armed groups. And so now we're getting to a point where, okay, you have the political class sort of saying, oh, we're going to be the ones to fight them. We're going to be the ones to do this. But we sort of know that behind the scenes, right behind that facade, there is an ongoing negotiation and dialogue between all of these actors to perpetuate themselves in power and protect themselves, again, while the Haitian population pays the price.
1: All right, well, Jake Johnson is the author of Aid State, Elite Panic, Disaster Capitalism, and the Battle to Control Haiti, fellow at the Center for Economic and Policy Research, and a terrific journalist and author. Thank you so much for being here. Really appreciate it.
5: Thanks, Ron.
1: Yeah. All right, so joining us next will be Camila Lourdes-Galarza, correspondent for Dropsite News and other publications down in Ecuador. Camila, thank you so much for being here. It looks like your mic is still muted. There you go.
6: I can hear me okay now?
1: Yep, gotcha. How are you?
6: Good. Thank you so much for having me.
1: No, thank you for joining us. The work that you've been doing has been tremendous, unraveling this unfolding scandal. I wanted to start with something that you reported yesterday. Let me actually put this on the screen so people can see it. Give me a second. I'm still figuring out how to use this thing. Okay, there we go. You tweeted the local journalist hired for this BBC documentary was just murdered by a six-man hit squad. Sources I interviewed last week say hooded men in security vests stormed his home and fired 30 rounds. Colleagues claim the documentary exposing narcos and their links to the police and government was his last work. And you're sharing a post about the documentary from Guillaume Long, as former foreign minister for the previous Correa government. So can you tell us about this, who this journalist was and why the work that he was doing angered such powerful people?
6: Absolutely. Yeah, René was a fixer, a journalist, and a producer who helped international media navigate the landscape in Ecuador. And his assassination comes at a time where we're seeing several whistleblowers in Ecuador murdered. It's not just him. A couple months ago, Monica Silva a European expat who has been organizing against mining corporations and other forms of capitalist corruption in Ecuador, was found dead in her home due to postmortem with postmortem blows. And then, you know, I reported here at Dropsite just that same week that we had the assassination of prosecutor Alexandra Bravo, who investigated what we now know to be an alleged covert CIA operation. And so this, I feel like these murders are both a reflection of the growing US-backed military dictatorship and the narco economy, which ushered that, which were both kind of ushered in, particularly the military regime, with Blackwater mercs patrolling voting sites at gunpoint a year ago, with, you know, Eric Prince himself coming on national TV threatening us to vote for Noboa. And Noboa himself, the president now, who has been lauded as this, you know, a tough on crime, law and order candidate, was actually found with 26 million euros worth of cocaine on his family shipping corporation's boats. And today he rules through the unconstitutional rescheduling of elections, placing more than 70% of the country under military checkpoints, you know, the suspension and dissolution of all major opposition parties, and jailing anyone who really resists U.S. imperialism. From our former vice president, whose political party expelled American military bases and is now being starved to death in prison, to the sexual torture of socialist activist Omar Campoverde by military prison guards. And we've even seen, you know, using the same martial law decrees, the same revoking of civil liberties, we've seen the deportation of the Iranian-Ecuadorian director of a local cultural center at the behest of the United States and Israel intelligence. All of this is justified by combating drug trafficking. However, drug trafficking has continued to soar in Ecuador. We now account for 70% of the world's cocaine distribution. And none of the sanctions that the United States has placed on the, you know, the organized crime groups are in fact helping. And I would like to note that the one organized crime group, the one cartel whose leader went on record and said that he had made a deal with Noboa to whip votes in exchange for immunity, it is has not been sanctioned by the United States. It's one of the few organized crime groups that haven't been sanctioned. And it's very peculiar that it hasn't, because the hijacking, the supposed hijacking of a TV station by Los Tiguerones, this cartel that claims to have ties to Noboa, actually served as the primary pretext for the now 23 martial law decrees that the country has found itself in over the past 2 years. And so, it's interesting that they wouldn't sanction this group, but that they would use it to, you know, that they would use this hijacking to justify the complete revoking of civil liberties, being able to raid the homes and wiretap our communications without warrants. And also these same martial law decrees grant total diplomatic immunity to both U.S. troops, private mercenaries, and even civilian DOD staff. So we really see how this narco economy has served the interests of the United States, the interest of the right-wing regime. And I think that anyone who seeks to expose it, as you know, this journalist Rene did, is really a threat to the operations that are now expanding into ground strikes in Ecuador.
1: And that's an interesting point, because even for people who don't follow the situation in Ecuador closely, they may remember several years ago, they might not even have remembered that it was Ecuador, but they may remember this like kind of globally viral, a sensational moment where all of a sudden you got these newscasters just, you know, doing their typical broadcast, and all of a sudden a bunch of masked gangsters, you know, roll into the studio and hold them, you know, effectively hostage for some time. Mm-hmm. And it was such an extraordinary kind of breach of what we're accustomed to seeing on our television screens that it rocketed around the world, and then, as you said, was used to put forward a kind of a martial law and a furious crackdown. And so what you're saying is that the understanding now is that this may have been basically a false flag type of operation that was conducted in coordination with the U.S.-backed government there. Can you walk through a little bit more about what we know about that sensational moment?
6: Absolutely. Well, I would say that this is a, you know, tried and true tactic by U.S. intervention that we've seen over and over again. The engineering of a cartel economy, right? We saw that with the deal that they made with Juan Orlando Hernandez in Honduras Gate. And also when Blackwater was deployed to Afghanistan under the pretext of combating drug trafficking, we actually saw that the United Nations reported a 60% increase in the production of heroin and land for opium production. And so I think that this is a history and that we're seeing it played out again in Ecuador. There have been sources who have approached press. I am one of those folks claiming that they are aware of an orchestration to stage this in order to justify the U.S. intervention and the crackdown. We haven't been able to independently verify those documents, but we have been able to verify that they worked for some of, you know, the media outlets involved in this. And so TC Televisión. And so, you know, we've seen this where they engineer a cartel economy. Now 90% of the economic sector in Ecuador reports being under threat by the narcos. Over 50% report that they pay recurring extortion fees to narcos. And then, you know, the IMF austerity measures that were imposed force people into poverty, leaving them no option but to work for the cartels. And then we see the right in the United States use the resulting crisis to manufacture consent for U.S. intervention, which by a Southcom general's own words are aimed at securing Latin Americans' natural resources. And in the meantime, they

0: commit war crimes against the civilians as a cover to convince American voters that you're actually doing something about it. And that's the reporting that we've been doing here at Dropsite around Operation Southern Spear, which tomorrow officially turns 1 year old. And as we're seeing, as it completes its first year and enters its second, the expansion, not just of maritime strikes, but also ground strikes, through U.S. election interference, new intelligence hubs, and as I mentioned, what we now suspect is a covert CIA program.
1: The only part that I would quibble with there is that the Trump administration here didn't even necessarily bother to try to manufacture any consent. You know, we were talking about the Iran war at the top of this program. They didn't manufacture consent for that. They just did it. And when it came to the, when it comes to the, all of these boat strikes, it's similar in a way. Like there was not an actual kind of propaganda campaign that was built on truth or lies at all. Like there wasn't a campaign at all. It was just one day we were not blowing up boats in the Caribbean and then in the Pacific. And then the next day we were, and they're just posting the videos of it as if this is a remotely normal or okay or legal or appropriate thing to do. So all of this goes back to the reporting that you did on the on that fateful day when there were strikes as well as then renditions to El Salvador and torture. For people who are just kind of catching up to that story, do you mind just giving a little overview of what you found and what we know at this date?
0: Absolutely. And I want to say, I think you're right. I think the Trump administration has been far more brazen than maybe right. The Democrats and their propaganda. They are, far more calculated in how they present this. But I would say that there's been a lobbying of Congress, and also that the, propaganda about the Chavista government in Venezuela. Absolutely. Did really serve as this, I think that's why, we have seen almost 230 people killed and over almost 70 boat strikes without presenting a shred of evidence that any of them killed were carrying drugs. And there's been practically no, U.S. Civilian resistance to this. The mm-hmm. political left hasn't really organized around that. So I do think that there has been a real effective, at least normalizing of it. I believe.
1: Yeah, and to stop it. Yes, to disagree with myself, I think you're right. During the presidential campaign, the Trump campaign did talk a lot about particularly Venezuelan gangs taking over the United States and like roping them in with drug trafficking. Mm-hmm. And to him, Ecuador, Venezuela, like boats, like it's all the same thing to him. So I think you're correct. There was a broad sketching of some type of attempt to manufacture consent, not specifically for these operations, but you're right that they've been laying the groundwork for it. And also, of course, there's been the bipartisan war on drugs effort over many decades to lay that down. So anyway, so go ahead. So I think you're right. Yeah.
0: Yeah, yeah. And, there's also, I think, the starting with maritime operations is a very tactical move. There's not a Human Rights Watch office out in the middle of the Pacific that can document these war crimes. And, there's also, I know you guys covered, and thank you for covering the Cerimedo case, but I think figures like this in Latin America, creating bot farms for the right, also serve as manufacturing consent for here, where our populations haven't shown the kind of resistance to this that maybe you saw in the 80s. So anyways, like what we've actually seen is, this extrajudicial killing spree. The death toll we have is just the one that the Trump administration will admit to, because in the wake of war crimes that, we first investigated here at Dropsite in April, there have, we corroborated those also with NASA images, eyewitness recordings, and vessel tracking data. And now government sources with access to classified intelligence have come forward saying there are off the books CIA operations being conducted alongside the overt bombing campaign. And, I want to say that in both cases, there's been countless children have been left without fathers, entire families, multi-generational livelihoods destroyed by a single bomb, because we're talking about fishermen from towns where the entire economy is going out to fish. And what does that mean when there are, ground strikes strikes and helicopters in the air, maritime strikes and helicopters in the air at all times. And, and even in the case of one of the mothers who I'd interviewed, she died before she ever got answers on what happened to her son. And so the U.S. is inaugurating the second year with an attack on 36 Ecuadorian fishermen who they starved and held hostage at gunpoint before abducting and abandoning them in El Salvador. And there are still 8 from one of the 3 boats that remain missing. And when I interviewed the fishing crews of these 3 bombed boats, they all reported the same pattern: U.S. aircraft circling overhead, a blue patrol ship with an American flag closing in, and then drones striking their boats. And among the 2 beaten crews that eventually managed to return to Ecuador, only after being taken hundreds of miles away and turned over to Bukele's regime, like we've seen ICE do to so many deported migrants, was a 21-year-old Ecuadorian left confined to a wheelchair after his foot was blown apart in the attack, and a 28-year-old who lost 70% of his vision. And we have now, just 2 weeks ago at DropSite, we uncovered a drone hovering over the aftermath of the bombing. It marks the first evidence of U.S. presence at the scene of the crime, and we were able to trace it, the drone's development, to Pentagon funding and its registration to Corporation Shield AI, which holds over $800 million in contracts with the DOD. And then, of course, the Times had built on our reporting, discovering that an airplane registered to a corporation whose only address was a P.O. box at a UPS store in Virginia, departed El Salvador Ilopango Airport, which I want to point out has historically been used for covert operations, including the one that kicked off the Iran-Contra scandal, right? So we've seen both the U.S. and the proxy dictatorship they've installed in Ecuador completely stonewall the investigation, refusing to cooperate with requests from the U.N., Human Rights Watch, and even U.S. congressmen who themselves demanded a full audit of any DOD involvement. And then on Ecuador's side, 6 members of Noboa's martial law regime just voted against investigating these incidents. The port of Manta, when I called, saying I was a reporter, hung up on me. And so there's been a complete stonewalling, and the only government official who has investigated this, Alexandra Bravo, was shot dead in the street.
1: Right. Well, we've now had an activist, a journalist, a prosecutor, all caught up in repressive violence around this. What is, last question, like what has that done to the families and to the communities who are trying to pursue justice and accountability here, knowing that they're walking into a rather kind of fierce and violent headwind?
0: Absolutely. I think that it has the biggest impact, I say this often, the biggest victim of this violence. And we are now, according to a Quincy Institute, the most dangerous country in the Western Hemisphere. We have a higher per capita rate of violent death than both Ukraine and Haiti. Both countries have been marked by—
1: Which is such a reversal over the past decade.
0: Absolutely. Yeah. Under President Rafael Correa, we were actually the second safest nation in the region. And I think a lot of that had to do with the public infrastructure. But, the narco economy is the greatest tool for the right. And I think while the propaganda machine for both, the prison industrial complex and the war on drugs has historically portrayed the economy, cartel economy, as a poor man's game, it is in reality a business dominated by the wealthy. And of course, any enterprise, the poor are simply the exploited labels. The prison industrial complex and the war on drugs has historically portrayed the economy, cartel economy, as a poor man's game. It is in reality a business dominated by the wealthy. And of course, any enterprise, the poor are simply the exploited labor force,

0: It completely serves the ruling class's interests for the workers and the civilian population to be so much in fear that we allow a 24-hour surveillance drone program in our capital flying over heads all the time. And yet none of this stops the narco economy. But what it does stop is any resistance. You know, Ecuador has overthrown presidents in the past through general strike as recently as 2022. And yet we're seeing zero resistance to the Noboa administration, despite it being one of the most unpopular presidencies in the entire history of Ecuador.
1: Well, Camila Lourdes Galarza, thank you for joining us, and thank you for all the work that you're doing there. Please stay safe and look forward to having you on again very soon.
0: Thank you so much for having me, and thank you for supporting this reporting at DropSite.
1: Of course, it's our privilege to do so. We're honored to do it. That will do it for us today, and thank you on behalf of all of my colleagues here at DropSite News. Thank you.
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0: 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Let's continue the program with an interview with Einar Tangen, economist, senior fellow at Tahi Institute in Beijing, by Glenn Diasen, professor of Russian international affairs at University of Southeastern Norway, with focus on geoeconomics and Eurasia, Russian foreign policy, host of the Greater Eurasia podcast on the topic of Russia, China, Iran, and India, Build a New World Order at the Shanghai Cooperation Organization Summit, which is happening this week from 1st of September.
1: We have the great privilege of being joined by Einar Tangen, a senior fellow at the Tahi Institute, and also a senior fellow at the Center for International Governance Innovation. He also publishes excellent articles on his Substack. So thank you for coming back on.
2: Well, thank you for having me. I hope I don't scare anyone away from actually going to my Substack. We'll see if my efforts are worth it, but it is always a pleasure to be here. Not always in terms of topics, but at least talking to somebody who's sane and cares about the future of mankind.
1: Well, on the future of mankind, a lot of this used to be decided in Washington and to some extent Brussels, or at least in Europe through the past centuries. But we now see a new world emerging, though, that is a multipolar world where many of the new centers of powers are in the East. And there's always this question how to organize this new economic connectivity, put the political

0: cooperation, and we tend to focus on BRICS. And the Shanghai Cooperation Organization, the SCO, gets much less attention. But again, this is a key component of this emerging multipolar world. And again, the reason why we're talking today is the SCO is now having a summit in Kyrgyzstan. And for viewers not familiar with this organization, the Shanghai Cooperation Organization, it began in 2001 with Russia, China, and four of the Central Asian states. But they focused then primarily on security in Central Asia, that is terrorism, secessionism. Also implicitly, it was supposed to manage a security competition between China and Russia in that region to make sure it was a region of cooperation instead of competition. But then we saw a transition gradually towards from security to more geoeconomics. It took on more economic competencies. By doing so, it also took on more members. So today we see the SCO having many members, that is China, Russia, India, Iran, Pakistan, Belarus, and the original Central Asian states, that is Kazakhstan, Kyrgyzstan, Tajikistan, and Uzbekistan. So it's really become an important, again, institution to facilitate this post-hegemonic world order and accommodate this new many centers of power. And again, the SCO summit is now going and ongoing. It's supposed to finish today. And what is significant, though, for you with this summit?
1: Well, I mean, excellent synopsis there. What's significant is a lot of it is the pictures that's coming out of it. Nothing gets Washington more upset than seeing the leaders of Russia, India, and China, you know, all laughing and exchanging words in a group, being very clear that their communications are strong and that they are very much interested in each other. It goes back to what you were originally talking about, framing this kind of multipolar world. Now, you know, one of the things I always talk to is, well, multipolar doesn't mean good. Multipolar means actually there's a lot more room for disagreement. You can have conflicts and things like that. So how do you avoid them? You have to have some sort of shared values. And this is really important. I think this is something that China has been pushing a lot. This idea that, you know, there has to be some basics, that everyone is entitled to be secure. No one's security can be purchased at the insecurity of another country. Every country has to have its own path to development, which they determine. It's not determined in some other capital or by a group of bankers who are sitting in America or in Europe. And there has to be basic respect. This is the respect for sovereignty and for the cultures that are involved. And, you know, the old days, all you really needed to know was, you know, maybe Russia and the United States, a few of your neighbors, because no one else mattered. The currency system was in U.S. dollars. If you need contracts, they're generally in English. Knowing about other countries, because you weren't doing that much trade with them, unless they're your neighbors, just wasn't relevant. But in an interconnected world where supply chains run on resources that come from one end of the earth and then go to the other, and then our value is added, and then they're sold, you have to have an understanding of who you're dealing with, especially if you want to do more business. So things have changed dramatically. Countries need to know each other, and it's not just for trade. If you're going to maintain peace, you have to understand where the other person or the other country is coming from. You have to understand their history. It's not just enough to know the language. That is a mistake. There's too much that's lost in translation. If you don't know the Quran and you are dealing in the Middle East, you're going to have a problem. If you don't know the Bible and you're dealing in the United States, you're going to have a problem because you're going to miss a lot of the inferences, part of the language that goes unsaid but is implicit in what words people choose. And the same thing is in China. If you don't understand its history, poetry, everything down to their calligraphy, it is very hard sometimes to make sense of exactly what is going on. So, and the last part is this idea that you have to have some sort of governance system. There has to be a way in which, instead of throwing tanks at one another, you can sit across a table and figure out how to get things done. Now, implicit in this is you don't have hegemony. What it is countries come together either regionally or internationally, and they reach consensus. because no more is there going to be this policeman who dictates what should be or shouldn't be in the best interests of other countries, while in fact taking as much as they possibly can. You know, we're seeing a repeat of that right now in Venezuela. I'm sure the Venezuelans didn't happily all get together and decide, as a democracy, what a great idea to give our oil resources to the United States and to a private company that has nothing to do with our government or our people. So those old ways of, you know, mercantilism, colonialism, domination, hegemony are still very, very apparent in the approach of the United States. But meanwhile, the area that we're talking about, the SCO, the Shanghai Cooperation Organization, what you see is a coming together of very powerful nations, Russia, China, India, and the other ones that you mentioned. And they're coming together because they need to figure out how they can work together. And absolutely essential. This is a regional bloc. And I believe the regional blocs are forming, whether it's in Africa or South America. Their strength can go up and down, but the fact is they're protective. They want to know how they can continue to do business, even in the face of a hostile country. So when you start looking at these three countries, and I'm not trying to ignore the other countries that are involved, that would be pointless. I'm just saying that the picture that I saw and the impression I got was the three, Modi, Xi, and Putin, laughing, shaking hands, being very cordial. As I said, this is the stuff of nightmares in Washington, D.C., two most populous countries together with the country that has the most resources coming together when the U.S. desires them to be apart. They want India to be a doorstop against China. They want to split Russia and China apart because China is obviously a peer competitor, or I shouldn't say peer anymore, vastly outproduces the United States, and they need resources. And guess what? Russia is a huge resource nation. Having this combination is exactly what Donald Trump fears. Donald Trump is a bully. I don't think anybody is going to, even those who like him, think that him being a bully is great. But the fact is, he is a bully. And what do bullies fear? They fear a bigger bully, a bigger power. And it, Donald Trump has made it perfectly clear, not so much just against the SCO, but those members who are also part of the BRICS nations. I don't think it was coincidence that every single one of the BRICS major five nations got 50% tariffs, even though, you know, what did South Africa do? What did Brazil do? Obviously, India was shocked. Here they are, supposedly a stalwart ally of the United States, standing in against China. What happens? They get treated the same as if they're the worst enemy. So you have a situation where much of the world is looking past the hegemonic period. And they say, well, we're already here. When does America wake up? When does it realize you don't go to your neighbor Canada and threaten it with economic warfare? Then arbitrarily start changing the names of the lakes and things like this. People think this is nonsense. It's a circus. You know, Donald Trump seems to be the chief clown. So in those kind of circumstances, what do countries do? They do not want a confrontation with the U.S. U.S. is stretched thin, and there is a real fear that desperation is going to drive them to actually use nukes. It is very unsettling to me that in the past few weeks, the Pentagon has started talking about battlefield nukes, not in some sort of, well, what circumstances would we think about it theoretically? They have been talking about it in terms of using it in Iran as a way of subduing the Iranian people. These are the types of things that we should all be aware of, a nightmare. So when I look at this coming together, I see optics. I see hope, the sense that there is regionalism, but I also see danger, the sense that an increasingly fragile America, and I mean economically, politically, and military, might feel itself pushed towards a line and start doing things that are unthinkable.
0: Yeah. Well, it's important also what you said, that it's trying to look away from hegemony, because often the rhetoric you get is that China is attempting to essentially replace the US as the global hegemon. And I think that in Moscow there were some concerns, though, when the SCO initially shifted from a security institution to becoming more economic, because it meant handing the, you know, if it's security, it would implicitly be Russia being number one, but once it's economy, it transfers into China being the leading economy. But it seemed that the Russians were comfortable with China being the leading economy as long as it wasn't dominant. But if it's only two major powers, then it could become a competition. But if you enlarge the club, take in more large powers, then China will still be the leading economy, but it won't be able to dominate, that is to dictate. And I think that's also something that made the Russians much more comfortable, as well as the SCO, that is when they brought in India, Pakistan, Iran, all of these countries. But as you said, to see the leaders of China, Russia, India, Iran, all states stand together, cooperating, it kind of shows that the hegemonic system, which is very dependent on alliances that divides regions into dependent allies and balanced adversaries, that this all essentially peace is breaking out, and the alliance systems then begins to weaken, and suddenly
1: I'm terrible.
0: Yes.
1: Yes. Peace. Who needs that?
0: But it has, as you said, it's a messy construct, because there are a lot of participants and relations that have to be managed. And to look at the two original members, Russia and China, what do you see being worked out between the two of them? What are the main objectives?
1: Well, this is what's so interesting, is everybody who comes to the SCO this time and then goes on to BRICS has a slightly different agenda, and it reflects the needs of their country. China is continuing to push this idea that the best way to combat the U.S. is not to confront it, but to do well. To do well economically. So they're pushing economics as the key, especially for the SCO. I mean, as you mentioned, initially it was all about anti-terrorism, anti-extremism, anti-separatism. But then, because it was regulating things and it embraced these means by which you can lock up a container in Europe and then ship it to China without fear of something being lost, if you know what I mean. And there wouldn't be any tax or, any kind of bottlenecks along the way that was preventing your cargo from getting there. It made a huge bit of difference, not only to the destination and ends there, but it became a two-way traffic for the countries which it was going through. Because there you needed to have these protocols in place, increasingly the economics became important. And I think this is where Russia said, well, this is good for us. We do trade with these countries as well. It is better to have countries that have more disposable income, because at the same time as there's trade going through, they're also these economic development zones, industrial zones that are being built. A lot of the industries that are going there are industries that are no longer profitable in China because of higher wages and higher costs in some instances. So they have naturally migrated to places where, and that's good. It creates jobs, it creates disposable income. Disposable income creates more trade, or trade creates more job. It's a virtuous cycle. And this is what I think has made it easier for everybody involved to see this as a positive thing. Now, China continues to say, hey, guys, let's continue on that basis. Russia, on the other hand, has other fish to fry. They would very much like to conclude the Power of Siberia 2, which would be double the size of the Power of Siberia 1 in terms of gas transportation. It makes sense. Obviously, seaborne LNG is much more expensive because of you have to compress it and everything like that. But pipelines themselves are not inexpensive. It's basically mostly upfront cost. But thereafter, the price of gas goes down dramatically. China is taking it slowly. They don't want to be buffaloed into negotiating during a time of crisis when LNG prices are high. I think they're waiting for the right time, but they're not against it. And we saw the last time that Putin was in China, this was mentioned. But instead of being, well, unless you sign this, we're going to walk away, it was a very mature attitude. It says, well, we have differences. We're going to settle them at the negotiation table. This is important to both countries. It will probably happen, 99% sure it will happen. The question is the timing of terms. So Russia is trying to solidify its economic outputs, especially to China, given that the rest of Europe has turned away from them, and they need economies that are they can work with. Obviously, China continues to do that. But they also want to make sure that the world knows very clearly that Russia does not stand alone. Years and years of attempts, first covertly through NATO and the slow sliding salami slicing approach to the previous Warsaw Pact countries, and then more recently, of course, with Ukraine, when Russia decided to openly fight back after sending many, many warnings in Georgia and other places that you were encroaching, you're coming in. Everybody knew there would be a fight if NATO threatened or was expanding into Ukraine. So they have a slightly different take on it. They also want to, make sure that everyone sees that they have very, very powerful, groupings there, not just Iran, but also India. So coming to India, what does India want? India is kind of in a tough situation. They threw a lot of their eggs into the U.S. basket. They were willing to be a proxy against China, basically a doorstop to Chinese expansion. But lately, they've been treated, in their opinion, extremely poorly. There's suspicions that there was U.S. involvement in the general election, which cost Modi his majority, also in Nepal and Bangladesh, which also have turned countries that were at one time sort of neutral to friendly to somewhat neutral to unfriendly, or let us say not unfriendly, but more friendly towards China. This has pushed a situation where China and India, whose economic relationship has been growing by leaps and bounds. China's now the number one trade partner, but it's unbalanced. So, India has to figure out what to do about it. And I always like to remind people, this is not a decision by governments to do favors by other governments by buying their stuff. Indian consumers buy Chinese goods because it matches their idea of quality and price. And that's a competitive factor. So, all this pearl clutching that is being done in New Delhi, saying, China's stealing, they're overselling to us. Well, if they weren't buying from China, they would be buying from somewhere else. This is the same thing with the United States. I often talk to trade representatives and I say, well, okay, so you have a problem with China, all right? And then you have a problem with Vietnam. But you don't have a problem with the fact that you import $4.3 trillion worth of goods each year. And if you didn't buy from those countries, you'd have to buy from some other countries because you don't produce them. And the idea that you're going to start producing these intermediate goods, chemicals, nuts, bolts, screws, all the things, plastics, all the things that are not practical in terms of cost in the United States, it's a pipe dream. No one's going to invest to, 15 years to get a 3% return. No bank would lend them money. No one would say this is a good investment of my resources. So there are very, very different ideas about profit and what is going to happen. So a lot of what we see here, the thrashing around of the United States, this talk about make America great again, well, it's just that. It's thrashing. It's not attacking the problem. Certainly, no one's come forward and said we have a real plan to deal with the $40 trillion in growing debt Besant coming forward and saying, well, we'll grow out of it. Okay, how? How are you going to grow out of it? Through your reindustrialization plan, which isn't working. In fact, you've actually lost jobs in those areas. Yeah, so there's no realistic plan there. But that, as I said, is dangerous. You have a hegemon who thinks everyone else wants to be a hegemon. It's kind of, we've talked about this before. If I'm a thief, I believe everyone else is a thief, or they're dumb, all right? And I am just taking stuff from other people before they take stuff from me. So this is the way the United States is. We're a hegemon, and we know that anyone else becomes a hegemon, they're going to do to us what we did to them. And this is the real underlying fear. And I've talked to people about that. He says, are you afraid that, you know, China might do to us what we did to many other countries? And I say, well, you know, we're doing it for the right reasons. China will do it just because they want power and money. And they want our power and money. And therefore, we have the right to defend ourselves. And, you know, kind of interesting coming from the most richest, most powerful country on earth, largest military. Somehow they have been cheated by the rest of the world, including, you know, countries that can't even feed themselves, don't have infrastructure and all this type of stuff. But this is unfortunately the psychological reality of the United States. They feel cheated. Unfortunately, they don't reflect and realize that they have been cheated, but it's by their own political system. You've had Democrats and Republicans who've promised for years that they're going to make America better, and it didn't happen. Instead, the middle class has tumbled in terms of numbers. The number of people who are employed has gone up. Even illiteracy has gone up. Life expectancy has gone down. Child infant mortality continues to rise. You know, the U.S. is still number one in the number of percentage of its citizens incarcerated. I mean, these are not the numbers of a proud nation. This is the numbers of a nation that is in deep inner turmoil. It's trying to figure out what's wrong. Unfortunately, kind of like a wild animal that has been wounded, it's tearing at itself as opposed to trying to find a way to fix it and be part of a world which it's not going to dominate, but it's still going to be a major factor in. So I don't know where I started and left off, but at this point, I just want to end this particular segment by saying that we're in an area of profound change, which exacerbated a declining hegemon, exacerbated by the fact that we have a technological revolution, which is equivalent in my mind to the Industrial Revolution, which is changing the way that people live, work, and perceive things. So this is a time of great fragility for all nations. And what I see when I look at the SCO or nations and leaders who are trying to come together and figure out how to work together, because in Washington, I just see more of the same. How can we dominate or destroy?
0: Yeah. No, well, again, it's I think the technological aspect of this is, as you said, is quite important. That is, you said, comparable to the Industrial Revolution. And again, the argument is now, of course, that we're in this fourth Industrial Revolution, as we see digital technologies being able to manipulate the physical world in various forms. And it is quite important for the shifts in the great powers, because in the first Industrial Revolution, we know that the Russians and the Chinese fell behind and they paid a heavy price. Both in the mid 19th century, the Russians were defeated in Crimea, and the Chinese were, well, essentially broken and had their 100 years of humiliation. So it is so, you know, they kind of learn from this. But also, Industrial Revolution is really when the Western powers further strengthen their asymmetrical power with the rest of the world. But this time around, you see this new Industrial Revolution, a lot of other countries are leaping ahead, and a lot of the Western countries are falling back, especially when the US tech bubble begins to burst. There's going to be some real problems. But my question though was about, you mentioned this, you know, this four leaders of China, Russia, India, and Iran standing together. And obviously, the Chinese, the Russians, and the Iranians are all being targeted heavily by the United States. And while India obviously is, well, profoundly disappointed and doesn't care about this aggression by the US, like most of America's allies these days, you know, this is what you could expect from a declining hegemon to take a bit harder stance against its, well, let's call them allies. But that being said, India still stands out, though, that they're quite cautious. They don't want to join an anti-Western or an anti-American club. And I guess the common ground could be, you know, let's just make it anti-hegemonic. That is, we don't have to be against the US, but we should agree that we don't only use the dollar. We don't only use American banks. We can't only use American tech or only American transportation corridors and so forth. But do you see this being a key challenge for the Shanghai Cooperation Organization, that they have different relationships with the United States?
1: Well, whether it's the United States or let's say the United States is just one other member of the world, the fact is that the problems will still be there. Each country will have a slightly different take on what it sees as important, depending on its economic situation. So that part never goes away. The question is, how do you resolve it? The Eastern way is you resolve it through consensus. You sit down and keep talking and keep talking until you reach at some point a means by which you say, okay, we agree. This is something I can live with. I don't necessarily like it 100%. Maybe the other party doesn't like it 100% either. But that's the nature of compromise. That as opposed to invading countries and taking their oil or saying that you're going to, you know, you want to annex another country, make it a 51st state, or just simply take, Greenland and say it's mine, or Panama or Cuba. Now, you know, they're even threatening the British or the Falkland Islands. It's almost unbelievable. But let's come back to India. India's problem is that they have a very large trade surplus with the United States. A lot of it is based on, you know, body shops, e.g. They provide services that are being, phone callers from Mumbai, that type of thing. And they don't want to give it up. There's also, even though it's down 20% overall of foreign students in the United States this year, there's still a tremendous number of Indian students in the United States. It's still aspirational for many, but the door is closing very firmly in terms of their ability to actually stay in the U.S., even if they do complete a degree or an advanced degree. That's because, you know, $100,000 to the company that has to pay to bring you in. And then there's no guarantees as to what that will mean. And if you get fired, you're starting all over again. You have to literally leave and then be rehired, and they'd have to go through the lottery. So the U.S. is becoming extremely insular. So it's not satisfying that. But India is in the situation where they still feel they need the dollar. They want to have alternatives, but here's the problem. If they do not embrace 100% of what Washington is selling, they're the enemy. Because in the United, you know, China has never said to any country, they said that, you know, if you trade with us, you can't trade with the U.S., right? All they said is said, look, if you trade with us, you cannot be part of a coalition that is trying to isolate us or go to war with us. Now, I think that's pretty reasonable. All right. But the U.S. is absolutely adamant. You're either with us or against us. And if you're against us, we're going to hurt you. We're a bully. We're bigger than you are. You need to be afraid of us because we have things we can do to you that will, you know, be extremely painful. We don't have to look far for that. You know, just talk to anybody in the world in South America right now about, you know, what that means. So, unfortunately, India thinks they have a middle line. Unfortunately, they don't. Anything they do thinks, I mean, right now, Modi, I think he believes that he's playing his cards very, very carefully. that he's using, Russia, China, and Iran as some sort of way of saying, hey, looky here, I have big friends over here. Be careful. You know, you should be nice to me. But it hasn't worked. He's tried this before, the same picture, minus Iran. It was just a year and a half ago. What happened? Nothing. They got more pressure from Washington. They didn't get any relief whatsoever. So unfortunately, as I was saying, I mean, you're dealing with an increasingly fragile but absolutely rigid Washington elite who believe that everybody is out there to betray them, because these are the same people who've been cheating them for years. And once you have this victim mentality, and you can hear it, all you have to do is switch on CNN or Fox News, and all you're going to hear is about who the victims are, not who we're victimizing. And it's a trap. You cannot get out of it because you're the one who's been aggrieved. You don't think about how other people are suffering. You only think that I have been wronged, and therefore I have to get back whatever it is I want. And then the Washington elites have embraced this 100%. You see same shades of it, with Europe. I mean, German chancellor, the German official at the G20 finance ministers meeting was just apoplectic that the U.S. invited Russia. And he said, you know, there can be no relations until, Russia is defeated. I mean, come on. This is going to happen. But this kind of rigidity in the face of the economic realities, Germany is not doing well. It needs cheap energy. It doesn't have to have Russian gas, but it certainly needs to have gas that it's not as expensive as the LNG that's coming from the U.S. They can go to alternative fuels. They can, not fuels, they can go to alternative green renewables. And they're putting in tons of solar and wind and anything that they can to stabilize their energy system, but it may be too late. I mean, once an industry leaves, it's not as simple as let's go back to the old factory and fire up the furnaces. It's not the way it works. New supply lines have been drawn. And then they have to look very closely at the difference between wages in Germany versus wages somewhere like Indonesia or Malaysia or India, for that matter. And then it becomes very, very difficult to justify a corporate decision to, in essence, take a loss or not make as much profit. So especially given that they have lost a lot of money over these last few years because of the situation. So we're heading in a difficult direction. I do think that these powers are doing the right thing by showing that there is a counterbalance to the bullying and the kind of idea of self-victimization that is going on in the US, but it has to be done very, very carefully because, as I said, it really worries me. And I know it worries you too, because I know you mentioned this, this idea that tactical nukes are now on the table.
0: Yeah, no, it's, I think Trump made a statement that, we're no longer considering tactical nuclear weapons. I think something along the line, but that means they were sitting there discussing it. And also what he's saying today might not be what he's thinking tomorrow. So it's kind of been confirmed already to a large extent. But on the Indian issue, you mentioned that the Indians thought they could negotiate better relations with the U.S. But I think at the core of the problem is the Indians want to find, to establish themselves or to act as an independent pole of power. And I think towards this end, this is the benefit of institutions like BRICS, because they can diversify their partnerships. They won't be beholden to anyone. And I think it was on this basis they want to try to improve their relations with the U.S. But as you said, the U.S. isn't accepting this. There will be no independent pole of power because that goes against the hegemonic policies of the United States. I mean, you can go back to 1992 when you had this Wolfowitz doctrine come out, where they made it clear that even a strong Japan, even a strong Germany, even this is unacceptable, because once they become too strong, the hegemon is over. So this was kind of recognized. But this is also why I think, you know, in the Chinese mediated relations between Saudi Arabia and Iran, this was a concern for the US because, you know, if again, if peace breaks out, would the Saudis be obedient to the United States, and how would the Iran be weakened? And the same in Europe. I mean, they always were concerned if the two largest countries in Europe, Germany and Russia, came too close. Well, why would Germany be obedient to the US? How would Russia be weakened? So you always need this continuous tensions, which is also why whenever there's a border conflict between India and China, you can see the excitement between every line in every media in the United States. Ah, they're fighting again. But, you know, it makes sense if your goal is global primacy, which they very openly state is. Some conflicts is good because then India will be more, will have to rely more on the United States. Perhaps it gives up its dreams of acting as an independent polar power. And then, as you said, the Americans can use the Indians as a powerful doorstop to try to weaken or balance off the Chinese. So there is, you know, if you're a hegemon, peace breaking out really is a huge problem. So you don't need war, but you do need tensions to continue. And I think this is the problem. But but the question I was going to was India and China. They have had all this, you know, some tensions with the borders, but this seems to be improving now. Do you see any advancements in that area to put some of this to rest?
1: Well, I did for a while, and then you had this situation in Nepal. I've spent the last, you know, what, 4 or 5 nights on Indian television with just unhinged ideas that somehow China created this, or that they did it deliberately, and nothing rational gets through. I said, well, the ice sheet came down on the Nepal side. No, it didn't. It came down on the China side. Well, how do you negate that? You know, I said, look, you know, you can look at Reuters, you can look at AP, you can look at Fox News. They all said it's happened on there. These aren't entities that are prone to either making stuff up or being nice to China. If it happened on the Chinese side and it could be verified, they would be showing that, but they don't. They show it happening on the Nepal side. And, you know, and then it goes from, it happened on the Chinese side and it was deliberate. They knew that this was going to happen. So they slaughtered these Nepalese. And they're saying that China has to take responsibility for everything that happened. The fact is there are many projects on the Nepal side. This is a seismically unstable area. Yes, scientists and geologists have said, hey, be very, very careful. Not only do you have the regular seismic activity, but you also have these ice sheets, which because of global warming are in danger of calving and doing exactly what happened. They just didn't know the extent. In fact, China had been trying to prepare for some sort of event like this, but they could not prepare for a cataclysmic event like this. And the question is, will it happen again? But, you know, I pointed out, I said, listen, you know, the Nepalese have about 6 projects, dam projects, where they're trying to collect hydroelectric power. Why? Because they need it. They don't have lots of money and easy access to oil or gas, right? 30% of the Nepal's import and exports go through that town that was deluged. I mean, the port, the inland port, as they called it. It was $2.7 billion, which may not sound like a lot to some, but this is a major part of the Nepalese economy. China put 8 billion renminbi into the infrastructure was there. There were Chinese citizens that were there. There were 4 people. This was not something that was planned, but you cannot get over it. So why am I mentioning this? Because just prior to that, the same people were saying, well, it looks like there's going to be, you know, an icebreaker, that we're going to get along better, that we can work this out. The government is tamping down the tensions. But I can tell you that on many, many occasions, I can go on to different channels And yet the talk points are almost exactly the same. I mean, exactly in the same order. And this has always made me wonder, is it coincidence that this can happen, you know, 10, 20 times? Or is there a kind of consensus about what the questions that need to be asked are, and then who's pushing it? It is no secret that the press is owned mostly by very wealthy people who are very close to the government. And I've had friends who said, well, you know, we give them suggestions. You know, they like us, we like them, and we get along very well, indicating that the free press perhaps isn't as free as it appears. And I mean, that's a reality. You know, in the Australia, England, and America, you had one dominant player who was, in essence, using the press to basically create power for himself. And he did very, very well by it. And so this has become a standard way of doing politics. Keep them in power, and they will keep you wealthy. And this seems to be a formula today for a lot of very, very wealthy people. But my point being that if there were a series of talk points that were given to these stations, it means that India is playing both sides. That on one side, they're saying, oh, you know, let's be friends, let's figure it out. But on the other hand, maybe saying, okay, let's play up this particular incident and see if this creates some leverage for us. India likes leverage. They think that they're very good at negotiations, and part of negotiations is throwing off your opponent. Are they doing this? I don't know. But I'm just saying that, quite frankly, to insist something that is factually wrong, I mean, contrary to the physics of nature, and then using that to say that China wants to slaughter thousands of people, it just seemed unhinged in my book. It seemed one step too far. And it's just hard to argue. You know, I'd say the moon is made of green cheese. Well, you haven't been there. I haven't been there. You say, no, it isn't. Well, my opinion is just as good as yours. Okay. I don't have any proof of it. It's, you know, it's the old philosophical thing. How do you disprove a negative? And you can't, because it doesn't exist. So how do you prove that it doesn't exist? So it's very, very, very difficult. So India is, I think, trying to play what they think is a smart game and try to balance between. But as I said earlier, I don't think their efforts will amount to much unless they give in completely to Washington or go completely independently. If they did go independent, I think there's concerns in India that they would be too reliant on Russia and China. And that's something, it's a psychological part of the Indian nature. They would say, no, India's strong, we're proud, we don't rely on anybody. You remember how Modi really, really got angry with the idea that you, Donald Trump kept saying that we created the peace between Pakistan and India during the last war, and Modi got very angry and, you know, said some a number of things about how this wasn't true and things like that. But I mean, it really hit a nerve, and it's not just him. As a strongman politician, it really has to do with the psychology of India, that they're independent, non-aligned, that they make their own rules, they follow their own path. So India is caught psychologically between this idea of, you know, the U.S. And the rest of the world and their place in it.
0: Well, the Indians, though, they, you know, irrespective of how they feel towards China and their, you know, border issues, they should be cautious, though, because their hostility towards China makes them very vulnerable to be exploited by the United States as a frontline state. I mean, in Europe, I see here that the European hostility towards Russia, it also made the Europeans very vulnerable. I mean, the Americans essentially set up their openness, what they were going to do. Oh, well, we can destroy Nord Stream, we can do this, that. And as soon as the conflict started, it's not just that we're thrown into a conflict with the Russians, but we become completely beholden to the US, where they can do anything without any repercussions. So It is, you know, when one should avoid being pulled into these things. Just my last question though is
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0: From Iran, President Pezeshkian, he is obviously attending, but this is while now the war between the U.S. and Iran is... Not returning. It never ended, but it's the fighting is escalating, and especially around the Strait of Hormuz. But how does this affect the SCO, or does it affect the SCO in any way?
1: Well, I would argue that it strengthens it. You know, all these countries can picture themselves in the same way as Iran. I mean, it's not just Iran. If that was it, you know, you say, oh, there's longstanding enmity. You know, they took over the embassy. Oh, yeah. Well, in 54, you know, the CIA got the duly elected democratic government out. You can go back, but say a lot of history, a lot of water on that. But you know, you can't say the same thing about Cuba or Venezuela. These are not threats to the United States. Okay. Canada is not a threat to the United States. Greenland is not a threat to the United States. Panama is not a threat to the United States. Falklands are not a threat to the United States. So, you know, every country in the world. I can confirm this. I talked to many ambassadors. I'm not going to say who, but they're all of the opinion that they can see themselves under the heel of the American boot. If they do something wrong, and they're scared to death, they want to be non-aligned. They don't want to join any blocs. All right, they just want to trade and do as well as they can for their country without attracting. You know, this big hammer, the U.S., which sees everything as a nail. And they, you know, they're petrified of that. They just, you know, they say, well, would you, I asked him, I said, well, how do you feel about China's approach? Oh, we like it. We're, you know, we have concerns. It's a big country. They seem to be doing a lot of things. We don't want to be, you know, swallowed up whole. They still think that any new big power is going to be like the old big power. Right, and people's mindset is that you know, China is going to be the new hegemon, and that just be a new policeman on the block who's taking things from them. They haven't quite got their head around the fact that China might be different. So they still are operating under the old normative thinking. Big powers just do what they want. They're not thinking that there could actually be a civilized world where we say, okay, if we work together, we can do more. It can be win-win, and we can have a shared future. I mean, they think when you say this to them, it says, well, it sounds great, but you know how it sounds like pie in the sky. We all know big powers, they say stuff like this. And then when it comes down to it, they just take things. And we're the little guys, and we once always get taken. And they're used to what? Over 500 to 600 years of this through colonialization, it's very hard to change the mindset. So they're just, they want to stay as far away as possible. They want to keep their head down. They don't want to attract any attention if they can possibly avoid it. And they just want these big powers to figure it out and at some point leave them alone. They still do want to trade with China. And China is at the heart of a vast economic machine that is not only buying resources from all parts of the world, but also exporting value-added goods to them. It's different. And when I asked him, he said, well, what do you think about China's willingness to share technology? And they say, well, that's good. That's good. But I said, well, if they're a hegemon, don't you think they would just copy what Europe and America does, which is we invent it, the factories stay here, and you have to buy it from us. We will extract everything we possibly can from you. So yeah, that's different. But you know, who knows what China will do in the future? So once again, when you start looking at the world, you're actually trapped by your own worldview. If you believe nothing changes, unfortunately, it's very hard to create change. If you believe that there are things that can change for the better, and that the politics of plenty can, in fact, be a substitute for the politics of want. Because remember, behind everything you said about America, our position is that we can extract more value if we create shortages, right? If everything's plentiful, well, that's no good. How are you going to get a fair value for that, right? So for a long period of time, colonial attitudes have been about creating shortages, control. You want cloth, you buy it from Britain. Doesn't matter that the cotton was grown inside in your backyard. It has to be taken to Britain, and then you can buy cloth from Britain, and we take a tax on it. It was extraction. It's always been that way, right? But those were the days of empire. China is not an empire. It's not trying to be an empire. It sees the mistakes of empires, that empires start out great, but in the end, they fail because the sheer inertia of everything that they do to take things from groups ends up coming back to them. So hopefully China's lessons are something that other countries can take to heart and maybe start believing that the future can in fact be better. It doesn't have to be about who's the biggest bully.
0: Yeah, well, I think the Americans learned this from the British. I forgot what's in the beginning of the 19th century when the Americans were pushing this American system to industrialize. And I forgot, yeah, the British prime minister made the point that if the Americans as much as create, builds their own horseshoe, I will fill their ports with troops, something along this line. So there was a kind of a, yeah, it's not a new thought.
1: Well, you can go, you know, the Dutch, the Spanish, you know, you can go Portuguese, you can go back a long way with things, and then you can talk about the Crusades. The fact is, and this is something that's very hard for Europeans to understand, we were the barbarians. We're not the civilized people. The civilized people were the ones we came in and took stuff from, all right? The Persian Empire was a place of a peace and prosperity where different religions were allowed to practice under their own terms. They all had to pay taxes, but they could live according to their own values, all right? They had medicine, astrology, libraries. What did we do? Well, and burn them. Why? We don't understand that stuff, all right? We were the barbarians, and now, unfortunately, the barbarian time period is running out. It doesn't work well anymore because the global economics have changed. Controlling trade is not possible unless you have the logistics, the efficiency, the energy, the resources, and the know-how to create value. That wasn't the way in the old way. It was just, can I get some spices and how long is it going to take and how much can I charge and things like that. So the world changes. We need to change with it. The question is, how long will it take the United States to realize that the old ways are not the new ways?
0: Yeah, well, it was 2 years ago, President Putin, when he referred to the end of the Western-dominated international order, he said that the vampire's ball is coming to an end, or has come to an end. So essentially referring to this era of exploitation. Anyways, I'll be watching the SEO summit finishing off, and it's interesting. I mean, one shouldn't expect the world to change overnight, but there are these incremental steps which are quite important. It will always be, you know, two steps forward, one step back, but nonetheless, a lot of these changes, they don't seem like they can be reversed. So thank you very much for taking the time. I appreciate it.
1: Thank you for having me, Glenn. Always a pleasure. Take care.

You have been listening to an interview with Ainur Tanjan, economist, senior fellow at Tahi Institute in Beijing, by Glenn Diasson, professor of Russian International Affairs at University of Southeastern Norway, with focus on geoeconomics and Eurasia, Russian foreign policy, host of the Greater Eurasia podcast on the topic of Russia, China, Iran, and India build a new world order at the Shanghai Cooperation Organization Summit, which is happening this on the topic of Russia, China, Iran, and India build a new world order at the Shanghai Cooperation Organization Summit.

0: 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Let's continue the program with an interview with retired Colonel Lawrence Wilkinson, who worked with former Joint Chief of Staff of United States, Colin Powell, author by Nima, host of Dialogue Works podcast, on the topic of War and Chaos, Iran Rocks U.S. Bases in Jordan, and Top Army Official Steps Down, from 1st of September.
1: Hi, everybody. Our dear friend, Colonel Wilkerson, is here with us. Welcome back there.
2: Good to be with you, Nima. I'm getting used to my first name being Colonel. I was used to it being Professor for a long time, but now I'm getting used to Colonel.
1: Professor Wilkerson, welcome to our podcast.
2: No, call me anything you like. I'm going to be back down at William & Mary next week. Yeah. Get this now. You don't know what this means, but I'm a Mustang. In the Marine Corps, which I spent about 12 years with, the Marine Corps, a Mustang is someone who does not go to the Naval Academy or someone who doesn't go to a formal commissioning source like that. So I'm a Mustang in the Army because I went to Officer Candidate School. But next week at Williamsburg, I'm going to address the 50th anniversary of the class of West Point. U.S. Military Academy at West Point, which to me is really bizarre, but I suppose to them it's not. John Mearsheimer is a member of that camp and actually, or that class of 76, I think it is, and actually recommended me for the talk. So it's going to be an interesting occasion.
1: Yeah, great.
2: They got a Marine, soldier, Mustang, yeah. Former professor. Talking to him should be interesting.
1: Yeah. It would be interesting, in my opinion. Great people coming together, nothing yeah. other than greatness comes out.
2: Well yeah. You can say that it's an expression of what America is all about, rather than being this exclusiveness like the current administration is trying to prescribe. That's what its DEI initiative. Get rid of diversity, equality, whatever the I stands for, because they're white racists, essentially. That's what most of them are at rock bottom. They're white racists. They're what I would call Hitler-like in terms of eugenics, if you want to use a scientific term, but they believe the white race should rule. I'm firmly, firmly in that belief. Whether it's Hegseth or it's Rubio or it's J.D. Vance even, I think they all believe that one of America's lost imprimaturs, if you will, is that we're lily white. Of course, we're not lily white. But look at how fast they're trying to get rid of the non-lily white people. A lot of this is about racism. A lot of Trump is about racism. That's his hatred of President Biden. That's part of his hatred of President Biden is or President Obama. God,
1: every time he says Obama, he says Barack Hussein Obama because
2: Barack
1: he loves
2: Hussein
1: to...
2: Obama.
1: Exactly.
2: I said Biden because I slipped up and thinking that Biden to me. In the moments that I saw sort of inside his shield, if you will, and I saw a lot of that through Powell's own eyes, but Biden to me was a closet racist too, if it was something that really challenged the white hierarchy. And one of the places where you saw that was how he treated Justice Thomas's problems with Anita Hill.

0: and how he treated in particular Anita Hill, a black woman, testifying that Thomas should not be confirmed for the Supreme Court, and giving a very, very, what I call credible performance, and Biden just attacking her. He was chairman of the committee in the Congress on Justice, or whatever they call it. My memory's so bad about things, but I remember vividly watching those hearings. I watched them because I was spellbound to see a white senator taking on a black woman who had come forward to testify before the committee against what I thought was one of the better presidents, H.W. Bush, and his nomination of him for the Supreme Court. I knew a little of the backstory about that nomination of Clarence Thomas for the Supreme Court by H.W. Bush. In part, it was him being convinced by people that he needed to do something like that to gain more black votes and to get the Republican Party a little bit closer to the heart of where it once was with blacks. And so he nominated Justice Clarence Thomas as, I guess, the first black to be nominated and approved for the U.S. Supreme Court. And her testimony to me was believable. My wife and I sat there mesmerized watching it on television. And I turned to her at one point and I said, "You're a woman." "Yeah," she said. "Well, I recognize that. In addition to your being my wife, you're a woman. Yeah. What do you think?" "I think she's telling the truth," she said. "This is a woman from Atlanta, Georgia." Not that she was any form of racist. She certainly wasn't. And she was very happy to get out of Atlanta, Georgia, as a matter of fact. When we were married, she told me that. She was happy to get out of the place where black people are essentially treated like dogs. It's changed a lot now, but black people have taken over Atlanta. That's the reason it's changed. But we watched that, and I agreed with my wife. I said, "You're right. She is very believable. She's very credible. But watch those white people murder her." And one of the biggest ones to do that was Joe Biden. He just was merciless in his cross-examination of her, if you will, from the chair of the committee. Anyway, that's not what you wanted to talk about.
1: Yeah, but it's good to start with that. It's a very important point for today's world, in my opinion, that you've mentioned. It's so important. Larry, let me ask the first question about what's going on between Iran and the United States. The United States said Iran is mining the Strait of Hormuz. That's why they attacked the Larak Island in the southern part of Iran, close to the Strait of Hormuz, in the northern part of the strait.
0: Right.
1: And then you see the Iranian responding in less than 2 hours. I think that was multiple cities in Iran were used to attack, to fire missiles against Jordan. Where do you see the situation when you see one of the articles yesterday was on Axios mentioning that Donald Trump and his aides are preparing for a plan to attack Iran, you know, each 2 weeks, 1 month, and getting back to destroying the Iranian capabilities across the southern part of Iran to reduce their capability, to reduce their power in that region to enforce the domination in the Strait of Hormuz. Where do you see the conflict going?
0: That's an interesting question, and you started it in a way that about 48 hours ago I decided to become a little more proficient in, and that's mine warfare. Mine warfare has a long history of being a very neglected aspect of warfare. The more modern you get, the more neglected in many cases. But it has also got a history of being a very effective form of warfare if it is employed carefully and smartly. And what I see the Iranians doing is just that. Just the threat of mine for warfare, and just one example is all you need, a mine blowing up and maybe close to a ship or actually hitting a ship, and everything shuts down virtually. It doesn't matter whether you put another mine in the water, whether you keep doing what you're doing or not, because now the prospect of your very valuable vessel striking a mine and perhaps sinking or being majorly damaged is in your head all the time. And so what mine warfare does in one respect is give someone who has lesser capability, if you will, or even someone with a lot of capability, think of us mining Haiphong Harbor during the Vietnam War, it gives you an incredible mystique, power, capability beyond perhaps what you even have, and in some cases, well beyond it. So then I looked into, okay, what is probably happening in the Gulf that's different from when I worked with it very closely when I was at Pacific Command, and we had a lot of responsibility for the force structure and the capabilities that were then in the Gulf, which were mostly offshore. Not a whole lot on shore. Most of it was Navy or Marine offshore. And I went back to that time and I thought about, oh, that's exactly what happened then, that we deployed all manner of mine countermeasures, which we had at that time, in order to deal with what was very small threat, we found out afterwards, but it was that kind of mystique mine warfare has. What I found out about what's happening right now, I think, is that there are basically two capabilities that Iran has. One is the standard surface or almost surface mine. Sometimes it's just under the surface, but usually part of it at least is visible. And it's the kind of mine you think about when you think about World War II and minefields and things like that, much improved, but essentially it's a contact mine and it floats just under or on the surface, partially submerged. And when the ship strikes one of the prongs, the contacts, then it explodes and generally speaking does major damage to the ship, if not sinking it. This is what we encountered mostly in the first days of Operation Earnest Will, when we reflagged Kuwaiti tankers and escorted them through the Gulf. Had a lot more naval power than we did. But there's another kind of mine, and I've been told by reputable people that Iran has this kind of mine too, and that's a mine that sort of sits somewhere beneath the surface of the sea, often on the bottom itself, and it detects movement above, the ship above. Maybe it's the prop wash of the props, or maybe it's the sound of the engine or whatever that activates the mine, and the iron pop mine pops up and hits the undercarriage of the ship. And that's a very deadly mine too. Usually, if it's not too big a ship, it usually sinks it. Usually a warship, even a smaller one, a DDG or a DG destroyer, destroyer escort, whatever, it'll probably sink it or do major damage to it. So I'm told both of those type mines have been deployed by the Iranians in the Persian Gulf. Now, if it was just one mine, then there's that threat. There's that specter of hitting a mine. And so you have partially at least accomplished your purpose just by laying one single mine that somebody detected or that hit a ship or something. In this case, I don't know how many mines the Iranians have deployed. I don't know what type they've deployed. I'm told it's both types, and I'm told that it's a significant number. If that's true, then we, the other side, as it were, we have lots of problems because we don't have a whole lot of mine sweeping assets. We don't have a really pronounced capability to clear mines. We gave all that up. We patched it out within NATO because we wanted to trim our capabilities and use Norway's, Finland's, Britain's, France's, whatever capability to do the lesser task like mine warfare. So we cut a lot of our mine warfare ships and helicopters and so forth out of the inventory and passed that under interoperability to our NATO allies. We do have some left, but not enough to really handle a sustained operation in the Persian Gulf after most of our facilities had been destroyed by Iran, particularly in Bahrain and Kuwait. So that's where we are right now. The Iranians can use mine warfare and the threat thereof to freeze us in many respects to keep us from doing anything. And when we do do something, we waste a lot of time with very limited assets, because guess what? Trump's call for the allies to come down and help us in the Gulf have been largely ignored. I think Britain's the only one that even said anything about it, and they have virtually no capability to help with. So that's where we are with this mind warfare, a tremendous tool in Iran's kit bag, and one we can't really counter except with propaganda, and that's essentially how we're trying to counter it. We're lying.
1: Larry, we had the head of Iranian parliament talking about just moments ago. He said that if they intensify the blockade, we will definitely give a military response and everyone will suffer. And if he says that if the enemy's will is that we cannot export oil from the Persian Gulf, no one will be able to export oil. This is the understanding on the part of Iran. And on the part of Scott Bessen, here is what Scott Bessen said.
2: Going to economically asphyxiate this regime. And as President Trump said, the reason the MOU did not work, they were not ready for a deal. My job is to make sure that they want to have a deal. And they will want to have one.
0: Every time I see that man, Nima, I want to wonder how in the world he ever made it in the equity markets. And then I think about how crooked and fouled up and, you know, predatory they are, and think, oh, okay, Scott was in the right place. But then to transfer that expertise, quote unquote, to the position of Secretary of the Treasury, when I've known several secretaries of the Treasury who were supremely competent, might not have liked them, but they were supremely competent in their job. And to see how incompetent he is, particularly vis-a-vis the situation in Iran and the overall global situation, which is shifting so fast that it surprises even me, is astonishing. The man is a danger to the financial and economic situation that he is supposed to be the master of in the empire. He is a danger to it. He doesn't understand fundamental economics. That's the first problem with him. And secondarily, he doesn't understand what's happening in the world with regard to U.S. dominance of the world financial and economic situation in general. If he watches closely, the Shanghai Cooperation Organization meetings and the BRICS meetings in India, and pays attention, he will understand, first, the dollar no longer has anywhere close to the power that it had a decade ago. Two, that the reason for that is that baskets of currencies and the renminbi, the Chinese currency, mainly, ultimately, are taking over the global financial markets and system, that SWIFT is on the way out, that it will be gone completely within a decade or less, and that the U.S. ability to manage its debt, which is a huge component here, and the U.S. ability to use sanctions as a weapon of war is disappearing so fast that it might even happen to the detriment of the empire in major fundamental ways before he leaves office. That's how stupid this man is. And it almost makes me hurt to listen to him talk now, because he is so ignorant, not only of fundamental economics and financial matters, and he's Secretary of the Treasury of the empire, but he's also utterly ignorant of what is happening to the empire in the world right now because of the economic wherewithal, power, and dominance of China, added to and augmented by now the presence of two-thirds of the world with two-thirds of the GDP, two-thirds of the people, and the awesome, awesome power that that brings to it. And the fact that they aren't crushing us more immediately and in our face ought to be lauded, because otherwise we would be sinking like a ship hulled with five torpedoes at once. That's the problem we're in right now, Neiman. I don't know if you've watched Jeff Sachs lately. Jeff, we participated in Jeff's, a group of us participated with Jeff in his exercise up at Columbia University a few months ago. And we were briefed by Jeff in the beginning. We were briefed by, it was his game, really, his simulation. And we were briefed by him throughout, and he played a role himself. And while I disagreed with some of the things he said, for example, about Taiwan, I disagreed with that entirely. I had to agree with his appreciation, and he is an economist after all, his appreciation of what I've just said, which was not quite as well developed as I just developed it, and will develop it further as we go along. Because it is happening so fast, it's like a freight train coming at you. China was not moving this fast before we started screwing up majorly in the world. Now China is moving with blinding speed, considering 3,000 years of history in the opposite direction. And the speed is incredible. It won't be much longer before China is in fact in control of just about every aspect of the global economy. I predict that it might even happen in my lifetime, where I lived what my dad did in 92. It might actually be pretty much foreclosure by the time I get to that age. I never thought it would happen that fast, but it is happening fast. And part of this is, as I'm demonstrating, I hope, our fault, because we have not moved in this multinodal world to recognize, first, that it is a multinodal world. Second, that our power is not sufficient military and sanctions wise. We don't have any diplomatic power anymore. All we have is sanctions and military power. That is not enough to arrest the flow, let alone turn it around. And three, we therefore have no strategy and no policy above that strategy for diplomatically, economically, financially, and otherwise dealing with it in a way that leaves us on the other side of the hurricane, if you will, reasonably intact and still able to compete with the remainder of the world. Instead, we're going to retrench in the Western Hemisphere, and we're going to try to take over that and rule from that redoubt. It's impossible. We're not going to be able to do it. So all to say that Besson is a fool. A flaming fool.
1: There are two sort of understanding on the part of Iranians, the head of Iranian parliament and the head of negotiator, you know, the delegation that was negotiating with the United States. He said that if the United States fails to honor its commitments, we will, you know, let me just, yeah. He's talking about, you know, that the United States should get back to the let me just read the exact quote from him.
0: Who is this now?
1: It's Ghalibaf, the head of Iranian parliament.
0: Okay, I got you.
1: Yeah. He said, if the United States fails to honor its commitments, we will use the language of power to force it to fulfill them. The Strait will not be reopened until the United States fulfills its commitments under the memorandum of understanding he mentions.
0: Right.
1: And here is Speaker Johnson talking about Iranians.
3: Another idiot. Been frustrated is that the Iranians simply cannot be trusted. They'll sit at a negotiation table and say something, they'll walk away and do the opposite. For some of them, it's apparently part of their religion that they can just lie to someone they disagree with. So that's been a difficult thing. And the president has steady hands at the wheel. He is working every day to try to resolve this and negotiate it in a way that is in the best interest of the American people and freedom-loving people around the world. So,
1: yeah.
0: Listen to this now. This has become Republican practice. This has become Republican plan, if you will, political and otherwise. Do what your enemy is accused of doing, or accuse your enemy of what you're doing. Johnson is the religious zealot. Johnson is the liar. Iran is not the religious zealot. And Iran is basically straightforward and truthful, particularly in this situation that they're in right now, in a war that we started. I mean, you cannot make this stuff up about these cretins who are doing this. And Johnson is one of the worst because he carries the imprimatur of being a Christian nationalist and believing in Jesus Christ. And here he is accusing the Iranians, and this is a standard technique with Trump's gang, of exactly what he's doing. And the American people, at least a sizable portion of them, are stupid enough to fall for this. I watched two people last night being interviewed at a MAGA event. And this one gentleman was interviewed, microphone in his face. Clearly, the reporter was a little bit antagonistic. I think it was a local person. And he asked him, what is it about Donald Trump that, because he was just arrayed with MAGA stuff. What is it about Donald Trump? Ask the same question about Johnson that attracts you. Well, he made all these promises and he's kept every one of them. And the guy looked at him and said, can you name one he's kept? Well, he looked around at his buddies who were all arrayed in the same kind of regalia. He looked around and help me. What did Trump promise that he's done? I'm telling you, there's 30 seconds expired while this guy looked around his buddies, searched his own feeble mind, trying to figure out what Trump had promised and what he had accomplished in accordance with that promise. He couldn't come up with a single one. No better example of this administration could have been illustrated by that local news guy. That's what MAGA's all about. They can't tell you a damn thing that Trump has accomplished or promised that he's kept or lie that he has not told. And it's impossible to do that. So you keep asking yourself, where did these Americans come from? From what rock did they crawl out from under? And Johnson is a premier example of such an American. He uses what he's doing to accuse his enemy of doing. And he knows not of what he speaks. And that's a Christian. That's a Christian nationalist. That's someone representing Jesus Christ. My God, my grandmother, who was a Christian for 96 years and died in the Darlington, South Carolina Baptist home as their guest, would not recognize Johnson as anything but what he is, a lying sack of proverbial South Carolina horse dung, though Johnson's not from South Carolina. He well could be.
1: Colonel, what do you make of the resignation of the Army Secretary Dan Driscoll?
0: It's obvious what happened. I mean, this is the guy who had the initiative to, I wrote it down this morning when I looked at it. It was the Army Transformation Initiative is what he called it. And it included legislation and recommendations for legislation to the Congress to change some of the contracts that are already out there without right to repair. You know what that means. The military could repair its own equipment. F-35 is a tremendous example of this. Lockheed Martin makes a fortune off its proprietary status on maintenance on that aircraft. And that aircraft is only flying about 40% of the time. So 60% of the time it's in maintenance, and Lockheed Martin has the lock on doing that maintenance and charging a fortune for it. So he wanted to stop that. And then he proposed legislation actually to stop it in the future on any contracts that proprietary maintenance would not be apportioned. It would be right to repair. That's what he called it, right to repair, would be in the legislation. And then on top of that, he was pushing, Congress to pass a complete line of right to repair laws so that none of the Army's contracts, and I assume that the Congress would have picked up on it and expanded it across the armed forces, including the Air Force, where it's most injurious right now with the F-35 program. And because of that, he had to go. He wasn't cooperating with the military industrial complex, if you will. He wasn't cooperating with Pete Hegseth. He wasn't cooperating with all the people who wanted this cash to keep flowing. So they let him go. Pretty much not the same reasons, but the same attitude that they had about Randy George, chief of staff of the Army. So now they've gotten rid of the Army secretary, the civilian leader of the Army in that complex, and they've gotten rid of the chief of staff of the Army, Randy George. So that's excess technique. If someone comes out that doesn't want to do what he wants to do, he fires them.
1: Carl, when you look at, you've mentioned who, that who's behind the continuation of the war. And Benjamin Netanyahu, you know that he's fighting.
0: Thank you. Thank you. You named it. I don't need to say a thing.
1: He said it. I didn't say it. He said it in Hebrew, not in English.
0: Yeah.
1: On their media in Israel, he said that he's done. He was convincing for such a long time, more than 1,000 hours, he said, on American media, talking with politicians in the United States to convince them to go to the war against Iran. And he was bragging that he convinced Donald Trump to start an attack, to attack Iran. And but on the other hand, when it comes to the United States and the media, he says, I did nothing about that.
0: Of course, of course. My daughter sent me a press clip this morning about 4 a.m. in the morning, and it was Vance talking. And I highlighted the portions there where Vance said he's recognizing, unlike other people in the administration, that things are changing. And he was saying, I understand there are people under 40 in America who are thinking about the U.S. relationship with Israel and so forth. We've got to get after those people, you know, and blah, blah, blah, blah, blah. And I'm thinking to myself, I'm writing in the margin, it ain't just that, JD. It's not just people 40 and under. It's people all across America who are questioning U.S. relationship with Israel, period. So if you were going to hang out, not this time, and come back and run later, you need to do some educating of yourself, because it's not just a niche group, these young people out there, because he was implying that they just simply don't know. They don't know how important this relationship is, how strategic it is, and so forth. If you feel that way, JD, and you keep up with what you're saying and Americans keep moving the way they're moving, you're not going to get elected. You're not going to get elected. All the money in the world won't get you elected. Just like all the money in the world isn't going to get Israel what it thinks it's going to get in these midterms. They are, other than people like Hakeem Jeffries, for example, who, in my view, is disgusting in his relationships with people who want to back away from Israel, and he doesn't want to. Not quite as bad as others that lead the Democratic Party in the past, but still just as bad when it comes to this relationship with Israel, which we need to break away from. I don't care who's running whom now. This is an incestuous, dangerous, poisonous relationship. I'd say 60% of America of all political persuasions and almost all age groups, maybe the older ones a little bit less, understands that now and is waiting for someone to tell them what they're going to do about it. These two sections in the National Defense Authorization Act, 219 and 224, I think it is, they are a disgusting example of how far behind the American people the legislation is, the legislator is. The Congress simply doesn't get it. The American people are increasingly saying, I've had it with Israel. I've had it with this relationship. Don't you be making it tighter. Don't you be making it worse for the empire. Don't you be making it more lovable for Israel, and especially for that bastard called Bibi Netanyahu. I think the American people have enough distinction now to make a difference between Smotrich, Ben-Gvir, and some of the other untouchables in Israel and what Israel represents. But I also think they understand the basic relationship now a lot better than they have in the past. I'd say it's probably as high as 55-56% now that are tired, sick and tired of U.S. relationship with Israel, want to see it changed, and want to see it changed dramatically. Bibi knows that, which is why he is speaking with forked tongue. That's the strategic reason he's doing it. And the tactical reason is he wants to convince everybody who might vote in Israel, because he knows what those polls say about the Jewish citizens of Israel being in favor not only of what he's doing, but wanting more of it and more of it faster. Kill those Palestinians as fast as you can, everywhere you find them, and take some Lebanese with them and take some Syrians with them. That's what Israeli Jews want. He knows that. So in Israel, he's saying he knows the U.S. president. He can use the U.S. president any way he wants to. He's the only one who can handle the U.S. president. He's the only one who can manage Donald Trump. That's what he's saying inside Israel. But it's a different message when he wants to deliver it elsewhere. And that message is more nuanced. And he's a smart politician, and he's a smart orchestrator of the United States-Israel relationship. But I got news for Bibi. It's over. It's just a matter of time. And God, it's got to happen faster than slower, because we're going down the tube with Israel, particularly in this war. And if we go on down that tube very much further, we're going to see Bibi using a nuclear weapon. No doubt in my mind anymore. Bibi will use nuclear weapons, plural.
1: Colonel, here is what was reported on NBC News.
4: The disturbing attack happening in the middle of our interview. That's Aida Ahmed Abdullah, a Palestinian woman, telling us how Israeli settlers forced her family out of their home in the West Bank. Now she can only watch her home on security cameras, showing the settlers strolling through her yard.
5: She says she dies 100 times a day watching this scene.
4: But as Aida carefully walked us toward her home, a gray car full of masked young men pulls up. Armed with sticks and stones, they smashed our car's windshield, pummeled our team with sticks, and beat 51-year-old Aida unconscious.
6: Are you okay? You...
4: Israeli Jewish settlers, some of whom want to intimidate Palestinians into leaving their land, attacked Palestinian homes throughout the West Bank Saturday. Israeli Prime Minister Benjamin Netanyahu condemning criminal acts of settler violence, including the attack on NBC News. And this criticism from U.S. Ambassador Mike Huckabee.
7: We're appalled at some of the things that have happened to families who are the victims of just criminal activity that is inexcusable and repugnant.
4: We were able to get Aida to an ambulance.
6: They beat us.
4: And our team was treated for minor injuries. The next day, we checked in with Aida. She's left the hospital, but she won't be convalescing at home. That's still occupied by those settlers.
0: Criminal, listen to Huckabee, criminal activity that should not be tolerated. Well, Mike, baby, as ambassador for the United States to the little statelet of Israel, you are partly responsible for what's happening over there. And if you were really telling the truth, Mike Huckabee from Arkansas, you hillbilly jerk, you would be saying, wow, they're doing exactly what we want them to do. They're doing it as fast. They should probably do it faster. They should probably kill them and dispossess them of their olive groves and their gardens and their homes faster. But it's looking bad for us right now, so we have to say the opposite. Because that's the way they feel. That's the way all these people feel. That's the way Smotrich and Ben-Gavir, that whole crowd feel. That's the way Netanyahu feels. And that's the way the United States is backing them to the hilt. That's the way Jared Kushner feels and Steve Witkoff feels and Tony Blair feels. They all feel that way. They just get caught out in these moments where someone films these bastards doing what they're doing and have been doing for years and will continue to do for years until they own everything in sight. And with our blessing and our money, that's the way it works. But when it gets really bad and bloody and somebody comes in and films the actual jerks doing it, they back off for a few minutes. That's standard practice, Nima. I've been seeing this for 20 freaking plus years.
1: Larry, the Qatari foreign minister's spokesperson, he said Israel is using the escalation between Iran and the United States, or the war that is happening between Iran and the United States, as an opportunity to carry out deadly strikes across the region. And well, do you think that was, you know, the continuation of the conflict in the region is basically, because it seems as time goes by, all these countries getting to that point, getting to that sort of perception that It's all about leaving Israel with what they're doing in Syria, in Lebanon, in Gaza, in the West Bank. They're bombing people, killing people, while the other, all of us are talking about the fight between Iran and the United States and the Strait of Hormuz, and nobody's, you know, focused on what Israel is doing.
0: One of the things Netanyahu is absolute consummate genius at is using the, what I'll call the brush fire wars that usually surround Israel in one way or another, either at a high pitch or a low pitch. Think about it. Since 1948, Israel's not had a day it wasn't at war in some sort of way, that it wasn't killing people in some sort of way, that it wasn't sending rockets or bombs or jets or something towards some country in some sort of way. Not a single day in its entire existence has Israel not been at some kind of war. That's the safe haven that the Jews built in Palestine. And that's the safe haven that the Joint Chiefs of Staff, for example, told Harry Truman in 1948, won't be safe, won't ever be safe. You'll be there forever trying to protect that little enclave of Jews in the heart of 400 million Arabs. Truth was told, and it's been the truth ever since. You look at what's happening in Lebanon right now, and you see in sort of a composite, condensed way, what Netanyahu and what the state of Israel have become. He denounced the talks that were happening in Italy. He has put his people on the qui vive, if you will, all along the line of contact in Lebanon. He's not intent on just moving north. He's intent on destroying Hezbollah, absolutely destroying them. There's only one way he can do that. He has to put troops on the ground all the way to the outskirts and into probably Beirut, where he'll get himself in a 1982-83 quandary again, and we'll have to come bail him out again. Only this time we're not going to. So this is quintessential Israeli. I won't just say quintessential Bibi Netanyahu. It's quintessential Israeli. Doesn't matter if it's Eric Sharon or Ehud Barak or Bibi Netanyahu. He's the worst because he's a consummate killer. And he knows how to do this better than anyone else. That's why he probably, in my view, had a hand, at least in a negligent way, if not an overt way, with October the 7th in the first place. There's much more reason for me to believe that that's the case with regard to Netanyahu and October the 7th than it was with regard to the leadership in the United States of whatever ilk and 9/11. Which many people have contended and which the aftermath of it might support, if you think about it, that it was actually some sort of plan to get the clean break strategy underway. Well, with regard to October 7th, I think it is very clear, one reason Netanyahu doesn't want an investigation, very clear that Netanyahu knew it was coming and let it come and maybe even had a hand in making it come, in order to create this circumstance where he could be at continual 24/7 war rather than just every now and then in operations like Cast Lead and so forth. This is Bibi Netanyahu. This is Israel. This is the state to whom we are harnessed and to whom some right now are trying to harness us even tighter and with more money and more complicity in their crimes. We have to break free of this. We have to politically, strategically, I want to say personally, break free of this. And we have to break free of everything that creates the sort of aura that we feel that demands that we operate in this way in order, and I'm talking about the majority of the American people now, because this isn't the real reason the cognoscenti and the leadership of the country operate with Israel. They use Israel and Israel uses us. But the majority of the American people are still suffering from the overhang of the Holocaust. We need to divorce ourselves from that. We need to understand the psychology of the Holocaust, a psychology a lot of very smart people have written about of late in particular. And that is that oftentimes those who are the most oppressed become the greatest oppressor when they're out from under that oppression. Israel has demonstrated that theory, if you will, in spades. When you come out from under it, you become the oppressor and you become a quintessential oppressor so much so that you exceed even the oppression of those who kept you under the boot. That's where Israel is today. They're the modern day Hitler.
1: Colonel, there was a report on Channel 13 of Israel. It says that the thousands of Kurdish fighters were trained inside Israel for a ground offensive into Iran. The Kurdish forces were supposed to enter.
0: Lots of luck. Go ahead. Sorry. That's laughable. Go ahead.
1: The Kurdish forces were supposed to enter Iran after airstrikes opened a route through the Kurdistan region, coupled with widespread anti-regime protests in Iran. Days after the campaign began, the White House realized that the anti-regime protests never came and ordered Israelis to halt the Kurdish advance. And this was reported on Channel 13 of Israel. The Kurdish people, Colonel, I think is one of the main reasons that is unifying the whole West Asia, because they're in Syria, they're in Turkey, they're in the northern part of Iraq, they're in Iran, and they have been infiltrated by Israeli Mossad, and they were using these people, training these people against all of these countries. Where do you see, Colonel, the new pact, military pact between Turkey, Pakistan, and Saudi Arabia? Yesterday, they had the first meeting in Istanbul. After coming out of the meeting, the foreign minister of Turkey, he said, the problem of today's West Asia is Benjamin Netanyahu and the government in Israel.
0: You're talking about Fadan, right?
1: Yeah,
0: the foreign Fadan. Minister. Yeah. He's right. He's right. I've said this entente was not an entente, and that's the most I'll call it. It's not an alliance. If anything, it's an entente. Is against Israel. It's not against Iran. And any ancillary characters that might be a member of it in the region are going to join it because they're against Israel, not Iran. The Kurds are a special problem. I got to see the Kurds, Barzani in particular, but the Peshmerga in general, good fighters for the region. Not able to stand up to the IDF in most cases, but good fighters. The Kurds in all three countries plus southeastern Turkey have just been screwed to the max by everybody in the region, including the United States. After Operation Provide Comfort, after making promises to them and everything, we then deserted them. So first of all, the Kurdish leadership in all three of the countries that they're present in, plus southeastern Turkey, has never been able to agree, because their leaders, and they are responsible for this, they're tribes, but they have tribal conventions and such, and they put their leaders in place. Their leaders are corrupt as hell. Their leaders are mostly there for the money. They remind me of the American Indian tribes, whose tribal councils are more in it for the money they can generate, principally out of the federal government, than they are to help their.
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celebration.

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This way I can thank you. I've got a great show this evening, lots of good music coming up, so stay tuned. 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

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My name is Paul, and I am your host. Halfway point of the show right now. Much good music on the way, so stay tuned. Here's Kitchen and the Plastic Spoons with The Poet.

Hello, you're listening to Monochrome Fixation on KNSJ 89.1 Descanso, San Diego. My name is Paul, and I am your host. We're down to the last 15 minutes of the show. One more set left, but it is a good one, so stay tuned. Here's The Slits with Instant Hit.

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Welcome, everyone, to another episode of Sounds From Beyond with me, DJ Peanuts. 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Got a funky mix of music for you, starting things off with this one from Lakeside. 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

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Started things off tonight with Fantastic Voyage from Lakeside, followed by Rock Creek Park from the Blackbirds. You just heard Trouble Funk, E-flat Boogie. And we're going to try to get in one more track before the close of this half an hour, the first half of the show. Thank you, everyone, for sticking with me all the way until the 11 o'clock hour, at which point KNSJ has more great programming taking over your airwaves. 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Even the TuneIn app, I definitely appreciate you. So now let's go ahead and give the people what they want and get back into some more music. Here is Roller Skate Jam named Saturday by De La Soul, playing right now on Sounds from Beyond KNSJ 89.1 FM.

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8: 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Start things off tonight with Fantastic Voyage from Lakeside, followed by Rock Creek Park from the Blackbirds. Up next, we had E-flat Boogie from Trouble Funk, followed by a roller skate jam named Saturday from De La Soul. And closing out the first half of the show was The Searchers' Crazy Dreams. Got plenty more music coming up for you until the 11 o'clock hour, like this one right here from the UMCs. Here is Blue Cheese playing right now on Sounds from Beyond, KNSJ 89.1 FM.

you for tuning in to another episode of Sounds From Beyond with me, DJ Peanuts. Coming at you every Thursday night at 10 p.m. Pacific Standard Time right here on KNSJ 89.1 FM Descanso, serving San Diego and the Imperial Valley. Starting off the second half of the show was the UMCs with Blue Cheese, followed by Traveling at the Speed of Thought from Ultramagnetic MCs, and you just heard Two Sisters with B-Boys Beware. Got a couple more tracks coming at you tonight before we close out the show and give way to more KNSJ programming. Everything's a hit here on KNSJ, and that full schedule can be found on the website knsj.org. While you're there, please consider donating to KNSJ so we can continue to bring you the great program that you want to hear all throughout the week, as well as expanding our community outreach, doing such things as the Adams Avenue Street Fair, or even our special anniversary show that's going to be coming up in November. 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Thank you, everyone, for tuning in tonight, however you're tuning in. 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So now let's go ahead and get into the music. Here is Tom Brown, Funkin' for Jamaica, playing right now on Sounds From Beyond KNSJ 89.1 FM.

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every continent, coast to coast. 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

0: feliz día de la mujer a todas las mujeres de todo el paraíso y especial a Rosa.
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0: serving San Diego from high atop Monument Peak in the Laguna Mountains, this is KNSJ, where you can hear Talk of the Town with Mike Aguirre Monday through Friday from 8 to 9 a.m. and 4 to 5 p.m. It's an insightful program about what our country needs to be doing to get back on track. 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
2: Welcome, friends, to another edition of Economic Update, a weekly program devoted to the economic dimensions of our lives and those of our children. I'm your host, Richard Wolff. Today's program is devoted to socialism. Yes, I know, we are hearing more and more about socialism here in the United States. The recent elections added more socialists to the U.S. Congress, and there are more coming. And that has meant that people have kind of woken up, might even say they are woke in a certain way, to the return of socialism to the political conversations here in the United States. Clearly, I'm glad of it. I'm happy to see it. Why? Because for the last 75 years, there's been effectively a taboo, a ban. As bad as most religious institutions have ever banned the people they couldn't tolerate to listen to. It was called the Cold War, but it didn't stop very much, even though the Cold War ended with the implosion of the Soviet Union. That happened now 35 years ago, and still we had it. And it meant something, this closing down the whole discussion of socialism. For most of the time, since 1945, anything having to do with the Soviet Union, our great enemy, we were told, which was Marxism, anarchism, socialism, communism, and you can fill in a few more, were all banned as equally terrible, awful, and evil. Well, socialism is an enormously important movement around the world. It didn't stop elsewhere the way it did here, almost nowhere the way it did here, which means while we think socialism is newly emergent, it isn't. It's just new here, and even here, it wasn't before 1945 the way it did become afterwards. So I've got to talk about this, and part of my task has to be to kind of bring people up to date, if they haven't done it for themselves, about all the evolutions of understanding of socialism that kept growing and developing over the last 75 years, everywhere else, except in a United States that couldn't face that reality. Okay, so let's go. Socialism begins roughly two centuries ago, maybe a little bit more, but it isn't that old. It comes into being right together with modern capitalism, which is a relationship you should be clear about in your mind. Capitalism grew out of feudalism, a system before. That was when the economy was organized by lords and serfs. There was no market in labor power. Nobody went around selling their ability to work 5 days a week, and none of that. You were born in a certain area. If your parents were the serfs of a local lord, you, as the child, were likewise a serf of the local lord. You worked on the land the Lord assigned to your family until you died. You didn't go around getting paid a wage by an employer. There were no such things. Radically different. Capitalism broke out of that system. It replaced the Lord and serf organizing of the economy with the employer-employee. It freed, in quotation marks, the worker from being tied to the land and the Lord into which he was born. It made the worker free, but then he had to go find someone to pay him. In the old feudal days, the Lord took care of what was his property, a little bit like he took care of his horse. He took care of his peasants, his serfs. Under capitalism, no, you were free, but that freedom was a problem. Anyway, capitalism is what emerged out of the revolts of feudalism. By the way, those revolts were bloody and violent. The civil wars in Britain in the 17th century, the French and American revolutions in the 18th century. I could go on. But the feudals didn't give up without a fight, and the capitalists had to take the fight to them. And they did, in what were terrible revolutionary upheavals that changed the world. When the capitalists won in those revolutions, when they outlawed feudalism, they outlawed the lord-serf relationship. For those of you who don't know, there were ceremonies when the serfs were freed, were told, you're now nobody's serf. Just as dramatic as Abraham Lincoln with the proclamation declaring that the slaves weren't slaves anymore. As of this hour, on this day, they were free people. The serfs were freed. Capitalism replaced feudalism. And it did it with a promise. Very, very important. It promised the mass of people, because, you know, the capitalists were, as they always are, a minority. The people who have money, the capitalists, who can invest it to make more money, that's always a small minority. And they knew if they were going to succeed in breaking out of feudalism, which they had to do because the feudal lords kept limiting them, attacking them, making it impossible for them to invest their money and grow their businesses. In order to defeat the feudals, they had to get the mass of the serfs on their side. The feudals tried to keep them there. So they broke away. And they promised things to the mass of people. What did they promise? Well, the French Revolution. They had those three slogan words that appeared everywhere. Liberty, equality, fraternity. You know who were deeply moved by those slogans? The first leaders of the United States. The Adams, Jefferson, all of them. They were caught up in these spectacular promises. We're going to bring a new world, a world of liberty, equality, and fraternity. And the American Revolution added democracy. Those were the four promises. We will all be equal. Thomas Jefferson's view for America was a nation of farmers and craftspeople, individuals. Not big manors run by feudal lords. No, no, no. Little businesses. He got the idea from a British revolutionary named John Locke, who said an economy should be organized so that each man, they only dealt in men, women were invisible, each man should have only as much wealth as he himself can work with. The farm should not be bigger than what the person on the farm could do. No employer with lots of employees, not the vision for America of Thomas Jefferson. Now, he lost out. And in that losing out, I have my message. Capitalism promised, but never could deliver, liberty, equality, fraternity, and democracy. Which meant that right from the beginning, right from capitalism emerges out of feudalism in Europe in the 18th century, in the United States in the 19th century. Right from the beginning, there were people who said, wait a minute, we're bringing in capitalism, but we're not bringing in liberty, equality, fraternity, and democracy. That became a struggle. That became a debate. Wait a minute, we're not doing it. We're allowing some people to have wealth that accumulates so that they can employ other people. That's not equality. And what people with money can do is not what people without money can do. It showed up in the American Constitution right at the beginning. Who's allowed to vote? Well, the decision made was to allow only a minority of Americans at that time fighting for the revolution, many of them dying in the revolution, could not vote. Voting was limited to white people, male persons, and owners of property. Those were a minority in our country at the time. And that right away signaled that the people who were interested in developing capitalism, the ability to make money by employing other people and plowing that money back in, all of that was not acceptable to many of the people who wanted the capitalist revolution because they thought it would bring liberty, equality, fraternity, and democracy. And those people who demanded that are the people whose thinking evolved into, early in the 19th century, a new movement that was not pro-feudal, didn't want to go back to feudalism, accepted capitalism, but wanted a better kind of new capitalist society. Those people later on evolved, it took some time, into a group of people who were critical of capitalism. Why? Because they figured out that the problem standing in the way of liberty, equality, fraternity, and democracy was capitalism itself. That the revolution that had brought capitalism out of feudalism hadn't gone far enough. It was the capitalists, the people who were rich and powerful because they had the money to be employers, who were holding back what was promised. That's when socialism began. It was the critique of capitalism made by the people who had fought for that capitalism, who had been part of the revolution out of feudalism. The heroes, in many cases, of that revolution became the critics when that what they fought for didn't deliver what it had promised. Okay, we've come to the end of the first half of today's show. In our second half, which we'll go to in a moment, we're going to talk about how that movement of critique of capitalism, how and why it has evolved from that point 2 centuries ago to where we are now. Not here. One of the
3: Find thousands of Hindu supremacist groups all over the world aimed at spreading this exclusionary ideology of Hindutva or Hindu supremacy or the idea that only Hindus are true Indians.
4: We'll speak to Hindus for Human Rights Action and congressional candidate Brad Lander, who also attended the protest.

0: New York City Palestinian Youth Choir. This is Democracy Now!, democracynow.org. I'm Amy Goodman with Anjali Kamat.
1: Demonstrators gathered outside Madison Square Garden in New York on Saturday to protest against the RSS, a far-right Hindu nationalist paramilitary organization with close ties to India's ruling BJP party and the Indian Prime Minister Narendra Modi. The leader of the RSS, Mohan Bhagwat, held a rally inside Madison Square Garden to kick off a global speaking tour marking the 100th anniversary of the RSS. The RSS has long sought to turn India from a secular nation into a Hindu state. Earlier this year, the U.S. Commission on International Religious Freedom recommended that the U.S. impose sanctions against the RSS for their, quote, responsibility for and tolerance of violent attacks against religious minorities, including Christians, Dalits, Muslims, and Sikhs. On Monday, nearly 100 political officials in the United States publicly pledged to reject any campaign donations linked to the RSS. They include Indian American Congress members Ro Khanna and Pramila Jayapal, Michigan Senate candidate Abdul Sayed, and New York congressional candidate Brad Lander.
0: Brad Lander joins us now. He recently defeated incumbent Congressman Dan Goldman in the Democratic Party primary for Congress. He was also at the protests against the RSS in New York. And we're joined from Iowa City by Sunita Viswanath, the co-founder of Hindus for Human Rights Action, one of the groups that helped organize the pledge for U.S. lawmakers to reject political money linked to the RSS. The Prime Minister of India, Narendra Modi, is a member of the RSS. Let's begin with our guest in Iowa City. Sunita, if you can just lay out very quickly why you are so concerned about the RSS, what it represents for a global audience, many of whom have never even heard of it.
2: Thank you so much, Amy and Anjali, for having me. I'm Sunita Viswanath, and I am a Hindu progressive organizer against every form of injustice and religious extremism. The RSS, the Rashtriya Swayamseva Sangh, is not a religious organization. It's a 100-year-old political organization that has birthed and spread this ideology called Hindutva. Its explicitly stated mission, its purpose, is to create a Hindu Rashtra, Hindu nation, to take the India that is a secular and inclusive democracy and transform it into a country that is just for Hindus, where Muslims, Christians, Sikhs, and other minorities are basically erased, are second-class citizens or don't exist. This is extremely concerning to anybody who cares about justice and human rights, but especially as a Hindu of conscience, the fact that this is happening in this very cynical way in the name of my religion, in my name, is the reason that I am this dedicated to mobilizing Hindus to say absolutely no. The RSS and its thousands of affiliate organizations around the world do not represent me.
1: And Sunita, the RSS is an Indian organization, but it has, you know, as you said, chapters across the world and nearly 300 here in the U.S. Can you talk about why you organized this pledge? How much political money is coming that's linked to the RSS into the American political system? Why was it important for lawmakers here to sign this pledge?
2: This ideology, this Hindutva or Hindu nationalist, Hindu supremacist ideology, can be written off as something that's happening in a land far, far away. But there are so many reasons why we should be concerned. India, at this point, has overtaken China in terms of the most populous nation in the world. And so if its democracy falls, that is something that affects the whole world. And Hindutva RSS affiliates, these Hindu right-wing organizations, exist in growing numbers in the diaspora, especially in America. The fact that this pledge that we have announced at the same time as Mohan Bhagwat's tour around the world, the timing is incredible. Over 90 elected officials from coast to coast of America have signed it. They have said that they will not take RSS-affiliated money, Hindutva money, and they have said that they will return that money if they have taken any or redirect it to pro-democracy organizations. When we say RSS-affiliated money, the money that we're talking about, the way that we know How a donation might be RSS affiliated is based on research that has come out of Sciences Po. It's called Seeing the Sung. It's a database. And they have unearthed about 113 RSS affiliated organizations definitely operating in the United States. One of them is the Hindu Republican Council, which boasts Steve Bannon as its co-chair. The linkages between the democracy that is being decimated right here in our country, in America, and the Hindu right and its tentacles all through the diaspora are unmistakable. There were Hindu nationalists who participated in the January 6th attack on the Capitol. So it is imperative that Americans who care about democracy open their eyes to the harm that is being done by Hindu nationalism here in this country and throughout the world.
1: I want to bring in Brad Lander, congressional candidate for Lower Manhattan, parts of Brooklyn. Brad, you participated in the protests at Madison Square Garden. You spoke at a press conference before. Why did you sign this pledge? I mean, we have information from an upcoming report that the top 50 Hindu nationalist donors have poured $17 million into the last six election cycles. And it's not just to Republicans. Ro Khanna just said he's going to return $6,000 he got from RSS Link money. Why did you sign this pledge?
3: It's great to be on with the three of you. You know, as Sunita's last point about Steve Bannon makes clear, those of us who care about multi-faith, multiracial democracy have got to stick together against right-wing, too often fascist forces, you know, here in the United States, like Steve Bannon, in India, like the RSS. And of course, for me, this goes along with rejecting money from AIPAC as well, trying to, push the U.S. to keep funding Netanyahu's wars. These struggles are linked, and we work together to stand up for multi-faith, multiracial democracy, Hindus for Human Rights, which Sunita is one of the leaders of. I've worked together with as a proud Jewish New Yorker to stand up for the rights of immigrants right here in New York City. We've done a lot of work together. And so when she reached out to say, I want to tell you about what's going on.
0: Brad, you got arrested as you were trying to defend immigrants at 26 Federal Plaza. Let me ask you something.
3: That's right, twice, actually.
0: Let me ask you something. You likened at the news conference the rally at Madison Square Garden this past weekend to the 1939 Nazi rally that was also hosted at Madison Square Garden.
3: That's right. Yeah, you know, sometimes Madison Square Garden hosts great things like the Knicks championship that brought New Yorkers together. But in 1939, they hosted a Nazi rally with swastikas hung from the banners around a portrait of George Washington. They said they wouldn't do something like that again. And yet here they were hosting Mohan Bhagwat, spouting a similar fascist ideology.
1: And Brad, you know, you've spoken out so much about Israel-Palestine, speaking out as a Jewish New Yorker. What do you see as the similarities between what you're doing on Israel-Palestine and this struggle that we see somebody like Sunita talking about from Hindus for Human Rights?
3: Yeah, I really feel solidarity with Hindus for Human Rights and Sunita. Look, as a Jew, I feel furious when my religion, when my faith, when my history, when my tradition is perverted to support ethnic cleansing or exclusion or supremacy or discrimination. So I speak out about it, and I think it's important for Jews to do that and make clear we're proud of our tradition, of our history. We care about and we fight against anti-Semitism, but we won't let it be warped or weaponized. And so, you know, to hear what's happening with Hindutva, I really feel solidarity for what Sunita's doing, joining with Muslim organizations, with Dalits, with Sikhs, with Christians, to build a multi-faith movement.
0: Brad Lander, I want to thank you for being with us. New York Democratic congressional candidate representing Lower East Side and parts of Brooklyn, and Sunita Viswanath, co-founder of Hindus for Human Rights Action, joining us from Iowa City. That does it for our show. I'll be in Madison, Wisconsin, Saturday night at the Barrymore Theater, and in Chicago for two events Sunday. Details at democracynow.org. I'm Amy Goodman with Anjali.
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7: Eli Schell with the LA-based Sidewise Studios. Thank you for being on the Screenwriter Show.
8: Yes, absolutely. Thank you so much for having me, Gail.
7: You describe yourself as a creative executive with 15 plus years of building and scaling branded content as well as IP, original IP, which is great. So you know what you're doing, right? And we want to talk about it. So tell us a little bit about what you do there.
8: Yeah, absolutely. Thank you, Gail. Yeah, so I've been producing content, generally with brands for the majority of my career here. I worked with a lot of tech brands when I was up in the Bay Area, and then I moved down here to LA just about a year and a half ago, where I was producing in-house. I was in-house at a company, that company is Zenni Optical, where I helped build a studio there. And I left that position in July, and I just jumped right into this vertical series in-house. I think you kind of see where this is going. It was sort of based on my own experience, kind of being on both sides of the equation. I've done sort of agency adjacent production, and I've done in-house. I've been a freelancer. I've been creating generally video, but photo and audio as well for over 15 years. For a number of organizations, starting in sort of the nonprofit and education sector, then moving into tech and, then more commercials and branded content for e-commerce. That's just a quick smattering of a 15-year-long career so far.
7: Right. So you are good at branding, and you have this in-house, this vertical that you've created that is really hot, by the way. I love it. It's hilarious. It's irreverent. It's funny.
8: Thank you so much.
7: Breaking the fourth wall, the one woman who breaks the fourth wall all the time. Actually, they all do. It's crazy. If you haven't seen it, you got to check it out. And it's actually on Instagram and TikTok, right? Do you have it up on YouTube as well?
8: I do have it up on YouTube. So on Instagram and TikTok, it's its own channel. It's just @in-house_show. And then on YouTube, I've created, my new studio, Sidewise Studios. And the plan here is that I'll be making a number of different series. So I placed in-house in the Sidewise Studio channel. So if you are on YouTube, go to Sidewise Studios @SidewiseStudios, and you'll see the full playlist there. Honestly, YouTube, Instagram and TikTok have been great, but I'm seeing the best retention on YouTube. And I really feel that's because YouTube is a platform that people go to. It sits between Instagram and TikTok and then like regular TV. It is a little bit of a lean back experience with YouTube. You're going there to sit and watch something rather than like quickly swiping through, video after video like you do on Instagram and TikTok. So I've seen a lot of the best engagement and retention there on YouTube, but Instagram has been great, and TikTok's a lot of fun. We get a lot of views from TikTok, but it's a little bit more like I can tell people are just like checking it out and then moving on, versus the sort of kind of series love that we're getting on Instagram and YouTube.
7: That's very interesting, because YouTube, it's the biggest thing in the world, right? I mean, YouTube has been the big thing.
8: Exactly.
7: How long are your shows?
8: So episodes are somewhere between a minute and a half to 2 minutes long. It's on a sort of longer side for vertical episodes, but I just found that that's really the sweet spot to tell sort of a full story. That's where one way that in-house, and I think more generally branded content on social media, I think it lives in a slightly different world than verticals, micro drama episodes, if you will, that live on the app, you know, the drama box and the real shorts and, you know, my drama, stuff like that. You know, those apps are, you know, they'll cut in the middle of the scene, though, at the height of the emotion, which is great for engagement. You want those people to keep watching those episodes versus these episodes are somewhat self-contained. You know, you can watch an episode. You don't have to have seen everything leading up to it. And that was a conscious approach that I took. I wanted people, if they just jumped in at episode 5, to generally understand what was going on and definitely laugh, you know, and enjoy what it was they were watching without a lot of context. And so I was really kind of riding that line of, you know, I want people to watch every episode, but if they do jump in the middle, that they're still going to enjoy it.
7: So let's talk about the vertical, because you shoot in vertical, right? 9:16, is that...
8: We do. We shoot in vertical. You know, there was a lot of discussion going into it. You know, on the commercial side, you know, where most of my career experience is, you know, we generally in commercials, you shoot high resolution horizontal and cut the vertical out of it. If you shoot at 4K, you can get a 1080 by 1920 vertical without losing any resolution. And so, you know, my DP and my producer and I, we had a lot of discussions about that, but I really wanted the flexibility that came with shooting vertical to allow me to reframe as needed. You know, a lot of my experience has been on the editing side. I produce, I direct, I edit, I write. I've kind of done, you know, the whole gamut of, you know, content creation. And so I've got a lot of technical knowledge, and I knew that I wanted to be able to zoom in as needed and to cut around easier. So we decided to go ahead and shoot vertical native.
7: Let's talk about shooting this. So I've heard it's 9:16. You just said 9:20. Is that correct?
8: I'm sorry. Yeah. So 9:16 is the aspect ratio. The actual measurements are 1080 by 1920. So that's the That still is 9 by 16. It's just that's the actual resolution.
7: Okay. All right. And so, because all of this, you know, for some of us that don't have your experience, it's kind of like, oh my God. Okay. So how am I going to write this story for a 9:16 or a 9:20 vertical shot? And to make sure that everything is purposeful, right? When you're writing, not only are you writing for the story and the content, but you're also writing for how it's going to be shot. And that is something that's kind of interesting that I'd like you to kind of address if you can.
8: Yeah, absolutely. You know, it actually has not a huge amount of impact on the writing itself. You know, the main focus when writing a vertical is to tell a great story. The main focus of writing anything is to tell a great story. Now, with a vertical, you understand what your, you know, what sort of your boundaries are as far as it has to be, at the very most, it can be 3 minutes. After that, if it gets over 3 minutes, you're no longer, you know, you can't put it up on TikTok, you can't put it up on Instagram, and you're going to lose engagement. You know, like that's just a very long time to sit on one episode. So that's your first restriction right there. It's got to be under 3 minutes. So really, the reality is you need to... keep it on the low side, 60 seconds, 1 minute, you know, but that minute and a half is really your sweet spot.
7: Yeah. The 90 second, right. The 90 seconds.
8: Seconds.
7: Yeah. With the cliffhanger
8: exactly.
7: in micro dramas, right?
8: Exactly. In micro dramas, that's going to be your cliffhanger. And you want people to, and when it comes to these sort of a little bit more self-contained stories or episodes, you do want people to keep coming back. So you want, you want to tell a story overall. So like with in-house, this whole first season is pitch week. So that's the story that's going across every episode.
7: Which is so funny.
8: So they're, you know, so the team is getting pitched, you know, by these, you know, by these outside agencies.
7: AI. They do a pitch by AI.
8: Yeah, exactly. There was the AI episode, which was so fun to write and so fun to shoot, you know, and That one got a little crazy because we had to get to the point where one of the characters is about to physically fight another character. So that one got a little crazy. And there's animation involved in that one. You know, we had to animate AI and create sort of a character. And luckily, I've been lucky enough to have a lot of great animators and motion graphics people in my life. And so I know exactly who to go to make that happen. And so, yeah, it was a lot of fun. But you know, going back to the question, it's like, it's got to be, you know, 90 seconds is your sweet spot. 2 minutes is totally fine. But anything over 2 minutes, it's getting a little long. And yeah. Really, you know, whether this is on social media or on one of the apps, you've got to keep the story moving. And, you know, when I wrote it, I knew that. But then when I cut it together, what I would do is I would cut the whole episode exactly like I imagined it. And then I would just come back ruthlessly. You know, I'm literally cutting out people breathing. You know, I like any sort of like dead space at all, you know, that's the moment for someone to swipe away. And so you don't want that to happen. So you've got to keep it moving. And that goes for writing and in production and in editing. And when we were in production, when I was shooting it, I just kept telling the actors, like, you know, these lines got to come right on top of each other. There's no room for dead space here. And then I cut it even tighter in the edit booth. So that's the one really big learning for me was exactly how fast you have to move in verticals in comparison to other work, even in comparison to a certain degree with commercials, but definitely in comparison to, you know, TV and film, where you've got a little room to breathe. There's no room to breathe. You have to keep that moving. And I saw it in my retention. You know, going back to YouTube, I could see, you know, exactly when people were dropping off of episodes. And some episodes, I was like, I don't know, I feel like this could have been a little faster. And then when I went and I looked at the retention, yeah, it could have been faster. There are people that were dropping off exactly when I thought they were. So the goal here is speed. And, you know, this is a comedy. So, like, keeping it moving fast is great. People are, like, they're going to rewatch because they're going to be laughing through jokes. And then want to come back and watch it again so they catch it. So, you know, just sort of the bottom line here is keep it moving. Whether you're writing or you're in production or you're in post-production, it's got to go fast.
7: And what structure do you use when you're writing this? Because are you using a three-act structure, basically the intro, the guts, and then the ending, the cliffhanger or whatever? You're not doing the cliffhanger because you're doing a little something different. But basically, what structure are you using? Or are you just pantsing it?
8: Yeah, you know, to a certain degree, there's some pantsing going on, but like, you know, I'm putting a little structure to the season, if not the episodes themselves, you know, but like, especially that, like the very first episode, you got to introduce people to this world, you know, and you got to do it as fast as possible. But really, it came down to that first episode is pretty much just an introduction to the team, you know, and so that is, you know, the very first part of the first act, you know, it's understanding the world, you know. But once we got past that first scene, you know, I knew the agencies that I wanted to pitch, you know, because the thing is, the agencies that are pitching this creative team, they're all based on sort of cliches of advertising agencies that I've come up with in my life, you know.
7: Right.
8: We've got the one... the agency who thinks that they're, you know, launching the next Apple product. And we've got the AI-focused agency, and we've got the influencer-focused agency. You know, there's, you know, and I just sort of took those cliches, took those sort of archetypes of agencies as I knew them, and then just heightened them. And that, you know, taking an archetype that people are somewhat familiar with, you know, people in marketing and creative are going to see exactly these, like, they're, oh, I know that agency, I know that influencer, you know, I know that, you know, the people who are so crazy about AI, you know, nothing against AI, you know, but like some people are really, really into it. And so that's what I want. I wanted people who were in the marketing and the creative industries, you know, at these brands to recognize, you know, themselves, their friends, their colleagues, the situation, you know, that sort of thing. So using the archetypes is really important. And I think that really applies to micro dramas as well. You know, they lean into the tropes.
7: Oh, absolutely. The tropes. Yeah. It's all about the tropes.
8: Exactly.
7: But it's changing. But it is changing, Eli, isn't it? I mean, haven't you? I feel it. I know that Isabel Druin, I'm a student of hers, and she's like pushing this new frontier out there. And I think that it's going to stick because there are a lot of people that want, you know, sure, you can have a microdrama, but it doesn't have to be the trope, you know, of DV or whatever. Yeah.
8: Right. You know, there's a lot of negative tropes out there, and I'm also a fan of Isabel's. Like, she's the best. And
7: Did you take her class? Any of her classes?
8: I did not take her classes. I did read her book.
7: Yeah, the book.
8: Yes.
7: How to write a vertical series in 10 days.
8: And she really inspired me with that book. And so I went and I wrote the first 10 episodes of a new vertical drama. You know, and like. And so yeah, this one, I'm never...
7: Buck.
8: Yes. How to write a vertical series in 10 days. And she really inspired me with that book. And so I went and I wrote the first 10 episodes of a new vertical drama, you know, and like, and so yeah, this one, I'm never going to keep comedy out of

0: people just kind of generally understand. You think about like the meet cute in a romantic comedy, right? You know, you've got that moment where the hero or the main character meets the love interest and they like bonk heads or whatever. You know, that's a trope as well. You know, that's a standard trope. So it's not always negative, and it is helpful to have shortcuts that people will immediately understand what's going on in a genre or in a medium that moves as quickly as verticals do. It is nice to have those, you know, those shortcuts, even within house, which is technically not a micro drama. I'm calling it a micro series.
1: I'm
0: using the mockumentary tropes. I mean, you know, the direct to camera address, you know, the, like the quick asides, you know, people, the sort of mugging the camera, you know, like the acknowledgement of that fourth wall, breaking that fourth wall. So, you know, like having, understanding the aspects of the genre is key to writing anything. And then like, you know, I remember being told in art class back in high school, you know, like learn the rules so you can break the rules.
1: Absolutely. Right? Yep. So, that's exactly it. So what are you going to do with your micro drama?
0: Well, that's the $1 million question or the $1,000 question. Step one is to just, I've got the first 10 episodes written. I'm actually at episode 12 at this point, and I am, you know, I've taken the challenge of Isabel's book, you know, of writing it in 10 days. So I'm just going to try to tear through this thing as quickly as possible.
1: Are you going to shoot it yourself, Eli? Have you thought about shooting it yourself?
0: That is the question. You know, the overwhelming majority of what I've done in my career, I've done myself. Like I've handed some scripts to some others before, commercials, branded stuff, social video, a lot of social videos, some short films, stuff like that. You know, but the overwhelming majority, I'm a writer, director, and producer. And so like I write it and then I'm like, well, I got to go make it.
1: Right. You know? And I think that's my girlfriend and I, my girlfriend who, screenwriting friend in New York, Sarah Therese, we have thought about like doing something regarding branding though, because branding is coming into the micro dramas. If you see that, there was one that I saw.
0: I do.
1: Yeah.
0: I do see that.
1: Yes.
0: Yeah.
1: And so this is the thing. It's like this. This concept that used, it's an antiquated one. I mean, that's, you know, the soaps really, Procter and Gamble, right?
0: Yep, exactly. So
1: from there, you know, is this something that you would consider doing since you know all about branding so that you might, I mean, it just seems like a, you know, a space that is available.
0: Yeah, absolutely. I am actually very excited about branded content and branded entertainment is sort of how I'm positioning this. You know, there is the Golden Pear affair that, you know, that Procter & Gamble did with their brand Native, which I watched about half of that and I really enjoyed it. It's fun. It's campy. It's cute. You know, and then there's been some smaller ones. Crocs did one for Valentine's Day.
1: Right.
0: They did it with Real Shorts. And there's another one. Oh yeah, there was this Christmas one with Maybelline, and those are fun, but those were like 5-episode series, and like that's great. But yes, I'd like to do a full series with a brand. Is you know that's a really fun way. I think my whole thing with branded entertainment is that like, you know, your audience knows you're on social, you're on Instagram, you're on TikTok, you're swiping through, you're watching the fun thing and an ad comes up and you cannot swipe away fast enough. It is just like,
1: right.
0: It's instinct at this point. You look down, you see it's an ad, it's sponsored by blah, blah, blah.
1: Right. I'm done.
0: And you are, immediately you're done. And at the same time, because I've been on the other side of it, I also know that the cost to show you those ads continues to rise. It's not going down. It's not plateauing. It's just incrementally, it goes up. It'll dip a little bit in January, but then it climbs so much in Q4 that it never comes back down to where it was the year before, you know? So it's costing brands more and more to show you ads that you don't want to see.
1: Right. It's kind of crazy.
0: It's completely insane. And so

0: in my mind, that leaves an opening for exactly what I'm hoping to do: branded entertainment. You know, so there is, you can just sell to one of the apps. You can sell your finished series. I was on a call with a woman at Drama Box, and she was like, "Yeah, we'd love to see your finished 50 episode series." Like, okay, great. I'll just go make a 50 episode series really quickly. but that's great. But like, or you can do this branded content thing. And that's how I thought of in-house. And so what I hope to do with in-house moving forward is this next season is to partner with these forward thinking brands, for brands who are saying, you know what? I'm tired of paying all this money on these commercials that people don't want to see.
1: And absolutely.
0: The other part of it is when they buy that ad, as soon as they turn off that ad disappears. You're not seeing that ad anymore. They're not showing it to anyone. It's no longer working for them. Versus if a brand were to work with me or one of the other micro series creators that are on specifically on social media,
1: right?
0: That episode is going to live forever.
1: Well, it becomes part of the series, and that's what we were talking about. And we think that the market is wide open for that. Perhaps we shouldn't be talking about it actually on here. I don't want to talk about it anymore. But, you know, I just want to go back to the fact, this fever pitch regarding vertical drama, micro drama, vertical reels, whatever you want to call it, reels. It is crazy. I wake up some mornings panicked. Do you experience that, or am I just like freaking out about it?
0: No, I absolutely do. You know, I started seeing this, going back to July of last year. You know, I left my position at the brand I was at. And I was thinking about my next move, thinking about what I was going to do. And, you know, I was online, and I started seeing these ads for these microdramas. And I thought, you know, what is going on here? What is it I'm actually looking at? And so I did the research. And this was just in 2025. And this, you know, there's a lot of folks, Isabel for one, that have been in this space, for a year to 2 years before that, or even much earlier.
1: I optioned 10 episodes last year for 1 year with this studio in New York. Nothing came of it, but I had a contract, I didn't get any money for it, but they said, let us have this for a year. And so it was up in February, but it's crazy.
0: Oh,
1: yeah. It was crazy,
0: but
1: I didn't understand the format as much. I mean, I didn't have Isabel's book. I didn't have her class, and I was trying to just wing it with the samples that they sent me, but it was crazy. It was kind of like on the edge then, and now it's just like enveloped everything.
0: Indeed. And you know, so I was seeing these ads for these micro dramas, you know, and I went down the rabbit hole. I hadn't met Isabel, you know, and I was just sort of early days getting into this space. And what it proved to me, and the reason why I wanted to jump in, was people are interested and excited and ready for watching narratives on their phone. The seed of it all for me was, oh, people are finally watching stories on their phones. And I've been thinking about this for some time. You know, it's like, in 5 years, in 10 years, in 20 years, are we all still going to be on our phones just yapping at each other, just looking? You know how it is, like you're on Instagram and
1: yes,
0: it's just like,
1: yes,
0: here's an influencer, here's an influencer.
1: Right.
0: Here's an influencer. It's just a person's face saying something, and then you go on to the next person's face saying
1: right.
0: something. And I was like, is this it? Is this all we can do, you know, with like all this technology? And because I'm a story person. I love scripted content.
1: Right.
0: I watch movies. I watch TV, you know, and I was like, okay, we are finally at that moment. We are finally at that place where people are starting to watch stories on their phone. Now, I still had a lot of learning to do about like what a microdrama was, you know, and like, and the form of it and everything. But at the heart of it, it's still people want to watch stories on their phone.
1: Well, and they take their phone everywhere with them, right? And our world is so fast paced that you can't take your TV everywhere. You know, your laptop is one thing, but you can just flip your phone on and watch an episode between sips of your latte and then move on. You know what I mean? I mean, it's that quick. Exactly.
0: These micro moments, you know,
1: these little moments.
0: And, you know, like, you're pumping gas at the gas station. They tried to like put the screens in the gas pump. I was like, I don't want to watch that. That's horrible. You know, like,
1: right.
0: Let me pull up my phone. I've got, you know, 2 minutes to fill up my gas tank here. I'll watch a little something, you know, standing in line, all that sort of stuff. And so it is about taking advantage of those micro moments and telling amazing stories that people can jump into, go back to their regular life, you know, and then like they're on the bus home. Okay, let's watch another couple episodes, you know, whatever it is. So it's a gold rush, you know, right now. It's a land grab, I feel like. But it's not a gimmick. That's the one thing.
1: No, it's not a gimmick. This is the real deal. And I think that the studios are now taking it seriously because they've seen their viewership. I mean, you know, and YouTube has grabbed a lot of that viewership as well. So, hey, listen, I want to ask you, there's going to be a Vertical Drama Market Festival in May up in LA. Are you going to that?
0: Yeah, I went to the one back in September and that's where I really learned quite a bit. And, so yes, I'm very excited to attend again in May. And hopefully meet in person, like yourself.
1: I'll be there at Lux Studios. Yeah. Great. Yeah. It'll be fun.
0: It'll be fun to
1: catch up with you in person. So listen, is there anything else you'd like to share with our listeners? Just, you know, about life in LA at Sidewise Studios and anything else?
0: Well, you know, I guess I would just, you know, of course, you know, the plug for In-House, go check out the show. It's on Instagram, it's on TikTok, it's on YouTube. You know, we crossed, you know, a million views across platforms.
1: Oh, my God. Congratulations.
0: Yeah. Thank you. And it's like, and that was definitely a great feeling. But, you know, what really excites me even more is more than just the views is the comments I get from people just saying how much they love the show, how much they're waiting for the next episode. You know, like,
1: it's fun.
0: That is what. Yeah. Thank you. That's what really heartens me. It's like, you know, someone said on a video the other day that I saw, you can buy attention, but you can't buy retention. You know, you know what I mean? Like,
1: yeah.
0: You can get people to see it, but it's the people who want to come back, people who want to keep watching, you know, and are excited for it. They're anticipating that next episode. That's what really gets me jazzed. Even more than the raw views. The views are nice, you know, but like, even more than that is seeing people's reaction to it.
1: Listen, Eli Shell, thank you for coming on the Screenwriter Show.
0: Absolutely. Thank you so much for having me.
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0: Serving San Diego from high atop Monument Peak in the Laguna Mountains, this is KNSJ, where you can hear Talk of the Town with Mike Aguirre Monday through Friday from 8 to 9 a.m. and 4 to 5 p.m. Our legacy shows occasionally feature the late Douglas Holbrook. 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
2: Yes, absolutely. Thank you so much for having me, Gail.
1: You describe yourself as a creative executive with 15 plus years of building and scaling branded content as well as IP, original IP, which is great. So you know what you're doing, right? And we want to talk about it. So tell us a little bit about what you do there.
2: Yeah, absolutely. Thank you, Gail. Yeah, so I've been producing content generally with brands for the majority of my career here. I worked with a lot of tech brands when I was up in the Bay Area, and then I moved down here to LA just about a year and a half ago, where I was producing in-house. I was in-house at a company, that company is Zinni Optical, where I helped build a studio there. And I left that position in July, and I just jumped right into this vertical series in-house. I think you kind of see where this is going. It was sort of based on my own experience, kind of being on both sides of the equation. I've done sort of agency adjacent production, and I've done in-house. I've been a freelancer. I've been creating generally video, but photo and audio as well for over 15 years for a number of organizations, starting in sort of the nonprofit and education sector, then moving into tech. And, then more commercials and branded content for e-commerce. That's just a quick smattering of a 15-year-long career so far.
1: Right. So you're good at branding, and you have this in-house, this vertical that you've created that is really hot, by the way. I love it. It's hilarious. It's irreverent. It's funny.
2: Thank you so much.
1: Breaking the fourth wall, the one woman who breaks the fourth wall all the time. Actually, they all do. It's crazy. If you haven't seen it, you got to check it out. And it's actually on Instagram and TikTok, right? Do you have it up on YouTube as well?
2: I do have it up on YouTube. So on Instagram and TikTok, it's its own channel. It's just @in-house_show, @in-house show. And then on YouTube, I've created, my new studio, Sidewise Studios. And the plan here is that I'll be making a number of different series. So I placed in-house in the Sidewise Studio channel. So if you are on YouTube, go to Sidewise Studios @SidewiseStudios, and you'll see the full playlist there. And honestly, YouTube, I mean, Instagram and TikTok have been great, but I'm seeing the best retention on YouTube, and I really feel that's because YouTube is the platform that people go to. It sits between Instagram and TikTok, and then like regular TV. It is a little bit of a lean back experience with YouTube. You're going there to sit and watch something rather than like quickly swiping through, video after video like you do on Instagram and TikTok. So I've seen a lot of the sort of the best engagement and retention there on YouTube, but Instagram has been great, and TikTok's a lot of fun. We get a lot of views from TikTok. But it's a little bit more like I can tell people are just like checking it out and then moving on, versus the sort of kind of series love that we're getting on Instagram and YouTube.
1: That's very interesting, because YouTube, it's the biggest thing in the world, right? I mean, YouTube has been the big thing.
2: Exactly.
1: How long are your shows?
2: So episodes are somewhere between a minute and a half to 2 minutes long. It's on a sort of longer side for vertical episodes, but I just found that that's really the sweet spot to tell sort of a full story. That's where one way that in-house, and I think more generally branded content on social media, I think it lives in a slightly different world than verticals, micro-drama episodes, if you will, that live on the apps, the drama box and the real shorts and, my drama, stuff like that. those abs are, you know, they are, they'll cut in the middle of the scene, though, at the height of the emotion, which is great for engagement. You want those people to keep watching those episodes versus the, these episodes are somewhat self-contained. You know, you can watch an episode. You don't have to have seen everything leading up to it. And that was a conscious approach that I took. I wanted people, if they just jumped in at episode 5, to generally understand what was going on and definitely laugh, you know, and enjoy what it was they were watching without a lot of context. And so I was really kind of riding that line of, you know, I want people to watch every episode, but if they do jump in the middle, that they're still going to enjoy it.
1: So let's talk about the vertical, because you shoot in vertical, right? 9:16, is that?
2: We do. We shoot in vertical. You know, there was a lot of discussion going into it. You know, on the commercial side, you know, where most of my career experience is, you know, we generally in commercials, you shoot high resolution horizontal and cut the vertical out of it. If you shoot at 4K, you can get a 1080 by 1920 vertical without losing any resolution. And so, you know, my DP and my producer and I, we had a lot of discussions about that, but I really wanted the flexibility that came with shooting vertical to allow me to reframe as needed. You know, a lot of my experience has been on the editing side. I produce, I direct, I edit, I write. I've kind of done, you know, the whole gamut of, you know, content creation. And so I've got a lot of technical knowledge, and I knew that I wanted to be able to zoom in as needed and to cut around easier. So we decided to go ahead and shoot vertical native.
1: Let's talk about shooting this. So I've heard it's 9:16. You just said 9:20. Is that correct?
2: I'm sorry. Yeah. So 9:16 is the aspect ratio. The actual measurements are 1080 by 1920. So that still is 9 by 16. That's just those, that's the actual resolution.
1: Okay. All right. And so, because all of this, you know, for some of us that don't have your experience, it's kind of like, oh my God. Okay. So how am I going to write this story for a 9:16 or a 9:20 vertical shot? And to make sure that everything is purposeful, right? When you're writing, not only are you writing for the story and the content, but you're also writing for how it's going to be shot. And that is something that's kind of interesting that I'd like you to kind of address if you can.
2: Yeah, absolutely. You know, it actually has not a huge amount of impact on the writing itself. You know, the main focus when writing a vertical is to tell a great story. The main focus of writing anything is to tell a great story. Now, with a vertical, you understand what your, you know, what sort of your boundaries are as far as it has to be, at the very most, it can be 3 minutes. After that, if it gets over 3 minutes, you're no longer, you know, you can't put it up on TikTok, you can't put it up on Instagram, and you're going to lose engagement. You know, like that's just a very long time to sit on one episode. So that's your first restriction right there. It's got to be under 3 minutes. But really, the reality is you need to keep it on the low side, 60 seconds, 1 minute, you know, but that minute and a half is really your sweet spot.
1: Yeah. The 90 second, right. The 90 seconds. Yeah. With the cliffhanger in micro dramas, right?
2: Exactly. In micro dramas, that's going to be your cliffhanger. And you want people to, and when it comes to these sort of a little bit more self-contained stories or episodes, you do want people to keep coming back. So you want, you want to tell a story overall. So like within house, this whole first season is pitch week. So that's the story that's going across every episode.
1: Which is so funny. Pitch week. It's so funny. It's funny.
2: So they're, you know, so the team is getting pitched, you know, by these, you know, by these outside agencies.
1: AI. They do a pitch by AI.
2: Yeah, exactly. There's the AI episode, which was so fun to write and so fun to shoot, you know, and that one got a little crazy because we had to get to the point where one of the characters is about to physically fight another character. So that one got a little crazy. And there's animation involved in that one. You know, we had to animate AI and create sort of a character. And luckily, I've been lucky enough to have a lot of great animators and motion graphics people in my life, And so I knew exactly who to go to make that happen. And so, yeah, it was a lot of fun. But you know, going back to the question, it's like, it's got to be, you know, 90 seconds is your sweet spot. 2 minutes is totally fine. But anything over 2 minutes, it's getting a little long. And yeah. Really, you know, whether this is on social media or on one of the apps, you got to keep the story moving. And, you know, when I wrote it, I knew that. But then when I cut it together, what I would do is I would cut the whole episode exactly like I imagined it. And then I would just come back ruthlessly. You know, I'm literally cutting out people breathing. You know, I like any sort of like dead space at all, you know, that's the moment for someone to swipe away. And so you don't want that to happen. So you've got to keep it moving. And that goes for writing and in production and in editing. And when we were in production, when I was shooting it, I just kept telling the actors, like, you know, these lines got to come right on top of each other. There's no room for dead space here. And then I cut it even tighter in the edit booth. So that's the one really big learning for me was exactly how fast you have to move in verticals in comparison to other work, even in comparison to a certain degree with commercials, but definitely in comparison to, you know, TV and film, where you've got a little room to breathe. There's no room to breathe. You have to keep that moving. And I saw it in my retention. You know, going back to YouTube, I could see, you know, exactly when people were dropping off of episodes. And some episodes I was like, I don't know, I feel like this could have been a little faster. And then when I went and I looked at the retention, yeah, it could have been faster. There are people that were dropping off exactly when I thought they were. So the goal here is speed. And, you know, this is a comedy. So like keeping it moving fast is great. People are like, they're going to rewatch because they're going to be laughing through jokes and then want to come back and watch it again. So they catch it. So, you know, just sort of the bottom line here is keep it moving, whether you're writing or you're in production or you're in post-production, it's got to go fast.
1: And what structure do you use when you're writing this? Because are you using a three-act structure, basically the intro, the guts, and then the ending, the cliffhanger or whatever? You're not doing the cliffhanger because you're doing a little something different. But basically, what structure are you using? Or are you just pantsing it?
2: Yeah, you know, to a certain degree, there's some pantsing going on. but like, you know, I'm kind of, you know, I'm putting a little structure to the season, if not the episodes themselves, you know, but like, especially that, like the very first episode, you got to introduce people to this world, you know, and you got to do it as fast as possible. But really, it came down to that first episode is pretty much just an introduction to the team, you know, and so that is, you know, the very first part of the first act, you know, it's understanding the world, you know. But once we got past that first scene, you know, I knew the agencies that I wanted to pitch, you know, because the thing is, the agencies that are pitching this creative team, they're all based on sort of cliches of advertising agencies that I've come up with in my life, you know.
1: Right.
2: We've got the one, the agency who thinks that they're, you know, launching the next Apple product, and we've got the AI focused agency, and we've got the influencer focused agency, you know, there's, you know, and I just sort of took those cliches, took those sort of archetypes of agencies as I knew them, and then just heightened them. And that, you know, taking an archetype, that people are somewhat familiar with, you know, people in marketing and creative are going to see exactly these, like, they're, oh, I know that agency, I know that influencer, you know, I know that, you know, the people who are so crazy about AI, you know, nothing against AI, you know, but like some people are really, really into it. And so that's what I want. I wanted people who were in the marketing and the creative industries, you know, at these brands to recognize, you know, themselves, their friends, their colleagues, the situation, you know, that sort of thing. So using the archetypes is really important. And I think that really applies to micro dramas as well. You know, they lean into the tropes.
1: Oh, absolutely. The tropes. Yeah. It's all about the tropes.
2: Exactly.
1: But it's
2: exactly.
1: Changing. But it is changing, Eli, isn't it? I mean, haven't you? I feel it. I know that Isabel Druin, I'm a student of hers, and she's like pushing this new frontier out there. And I think that it's going to stick because there are a lot of people that want, you know, sure, you can have a microdrama, but it doesn't have to be the trope, you know, of DV
2: exactly.
1: Or whatever. Yeah.
2: Right. You know, there's a lot of negative tropes out there. And I'm also a fan of Isabel's, like, she's the best. And
1: did you take her classes? Did you take her class? Any of her classes?
2: I did not take her classes. I did read her book.
1: Yeah, the book. So, the book.
2: Yes.
1: How to write a vertical series in 10 days.
2: How to write a vertical series in 10 days. And she really inspired me with that book. And so I went and I wrote the first 10 episodes of a new vertical drama, you know, and like, and so yeah, this one, I'm never going to keep comedy out of it entirely. You know,
1: I know I can't either. I can't. Yeah.
2: Yeah. Yeah. So, and I think it's good. I think like it's a nice counterpoint to the drama, you know? And I think as this space expands, we're going to get more, genres and to get back to what we were originally discussing is about tropes is like, again, there's negative tropes, but, there are tropes that people just kind of generally understand. You think about like the meet cute in a romantic comedy, right? You know, you've got that moment where the hero or the main character meets the love interest and they like bonk heads or whatever. You know, that's a trope as well. You know, that's a standard trope. So it's not always negative, and it is helpful to have shortcuts that people will immediately understand what's going on in a genre or in a medium that moves as quickly as verticals do. It is nice to have those, you know, those shortcuts, even within house, which is technically not a micro drama. I'm calling it a micro series.
1: Yeah.
2: I'm using the mockumentary tropes. I mean, you know, the direct to camera address, you know, the, like the quick asides, you know, people, the sort of mugging the camera, you know, like the acknowledgement of that fourth wall, breaking that fourth wall. So, you know, like understanding, the aspects of the genre is key to writing anything. And then like, you know, I remember being told in art class back in high school, you know, like learn the rules so you can break the rules.
1: Absolutely. Right? Yep. So, that's exactly it. So what are you going to do with your micro drama?
2: Well, that's the $1 million question or the $1,000 question. Step one is to just, I've got the first 10 episodes written. I'm actually at episode 12 at this point, and I am, you know, I've taken the challenge of Isabella's book, you know, of writing it in 10 days. So I'm just going to try to tear through this thing as quickly as possible.
1: Are you going to shoot it yourself, Eli? Have you thought about shooting it yourself?
2: That is the question. You know, right. The overwhelming majority of what I've done in my career, I have, I've done myself. Like I've handed some scripts to some others before, commercials, branded stuff, social video, a lot of social videos, some short films, stuff like that, you know, but the overwhelming majority, I'm a writer, director, and producer. And so like I write it and then I'm like, well, I got to go make it.
1: Right. You know? And I think that's my girlfriend and I, my girlfriend who, yeah, screenwriting friend in New York, Sarah Torres, we have thought about like doing something regarding branding though, because branding is coming into the micro dramas. If you see that, there was one that I saw.
2: I do.
1: Yeah.
2: I do see that.
1: Yes.
2: Yeah.
1: And so this is the thing. It's like this. This concept that used, it's an antiquated one. I mean, that's, you know, the soaps really, Procter and Gamble,
2: yep.
1: Right?
2: Yep, exactly.
1: So from there, you know, is this something that you would consider doing since you know all about branding so that you might, I mean, it just seems like a, you know, a space that is available.
2: Yeah, absolutely. I am actually very excited about branded content and branded entertainment is sort of how I'm positioning this. You know, there is the Golden Pear affair that, you know, that Procter & Gamble did with their brand Native, which I watched about half of that and I really enjoyed it. It's fun. It's campy. It's cute. You know, and then there's been some smaller ones. Crocs did one for Valentine's
1: Day. Right.
2: They did with Real Shorts. And there's another one. Oh yeah, there was this Christmas one with Maybelline, and those are fun. But those were like 5-episode series, and like that's great. But yes, I'd like to do a full series with a brand. Is you know that's a really fun way. I think my whole thing with branded entertainment is that like you know, your audience knows you're on social, you're on Instagram, you're on TikTok, you're swiping through, you're watching the fun thing, and an ad comes up and you cannot swipe away fast enough. It is just like,
1: right.
2: It's instinct at this point. You look down, and you see it's an ad, it's sponsored by blah, blah, blah.
1: Right, I'm done.
2: And you immediately you're done. And at the same time, because I've been on the other side of it, I also know that the cost to show you those ads continues to rise. It's not going down. It's not plateauing. It's just incrementally, it goes up. It'll dip a little bit in January, but then it climbs so much in Q4 that it never comes back down to where it was the year before, you know? So it's costing brands more and more to show you ads that you don't want to see.
1: Right. It's kind of crazy.
2: It's completely insane. And so in my mind, that leaves an opening for exactly what I'm hoping to do. Branded entertainment, you know? So you can just sell to one of the apps. You sell your finished series. I was on a call with a woman at DramaBox, and she was like, yeah, we'd love to see your finished 50 episode series. I'm like, okay, great. I'll just go make a 50 episode series really quickly. that's great. But like, or you can do this branded content thing. And that's how I thought of in-house. And so what I hope to do with in-house moving forward is this next season is to partner with these forward thinking brands, for brands who are saying, you know what, I'm tired of paying all this money on these commercials that people don't want to see.
1: And absolutely. The other part of it is
2: when they buy that ad, as soon as they turn off that ad disappears. You're not seeing that ad anymore. They're not showing it to anyone. It's no longer working for them. Versus if a brand were to work with me or one of the other micro series creators that are on specifically on social media.
1: Right.
2: That episode is going to live forever.
1: Well, it becomes part of the series. And that's what we were talking about because we think that the market is wide open for that. Perhaps we shouldn't be talking about it actually on here.
2: I know. I
1: don't want to talk about it anymore. But, you know, I just want to go back to the fact, this fever pitch regarding vertical drama, micro drama, vertical reels, whatever you want to call it, reels. It is crazy. I wake up some mornings panicked. Do you experience that, or am I just like freaking out about it?
2: No, I absolutely do. You know, I started seeing this, going back to July of last year. You know, I left my position the brand I was at, and I was thinking about my next move, thinking about what I was going to do. And you know, I was online, and I started seeing these ads for these microdramas, and I thought, you know, what is going on here? What is it? What is it I'm actually looking at? And so I did the research, and this was just in 2025, and this, you know, there's a lot of folks, Isabel for one, that have been in this space, for a year to 2 years before that, or even much earlier.
1: I optioned 10 episodes last year for 1 year with this studio in New York. It didn't, nothing came of it, but I had a contract, you know, I didn't get any money for it, but they said, let us have this for a year. And so it was up in February, but it's crazy.
2: Oh,
1: yeah. It was crazy.
2: Is,
1: but I didn't understand the format as much. I mean, I didn't have Isabel's book. I didn't have her class, and I was trying to just wing it with the samples that they sent me, but it was crazy. It was kind of like on the edge there. Then, and now it's just like enveloped everything.
2: Indeed. And, you know, so I was seeing these ads for these micro dramas, you know, and I went down the rabbit hole. I hadn't met Isabel, you know, and I was just sort of early days getting into the space. And what it proved to me, and the reason why I wanted to jump in, was people are interested and excited and ready for watching narratives on their phone. The seed of it all for me was, oh, people are finally watching stories on their phones. And I've been thinking about this for some time, you know, it's like, in 5 years, in 10 years, in 20 years, are we all still going to be on our phones just yapping at each other, just looking? You know how it is. Like, you're on Instagram and it's just like, here's an influencer, here's an influencer. Here's an influencer. It's just a person's face saying something, and then you go on to the next person's face saying something. And I was like, is this it? Is this all we can do, you know, with like all this technology? And because I'm a story person. I love scripted content. Right. I watch movies. I watch TV, you know, and I was like, okay, we are finally at that moment. We are finally at that place where people are starting to watch stories on their phone. Now, I still had a lot of learning to do about like what a microdrama was, you know, and like, and the form of it and everything. But at the heart of it, it's still people want to watch stories on their phone.
1: Well, they take their phone everywhere with them, right? And our world is so fast paced that you can't take your TV everywhere. You know, your laptop is one thing, but you can just flip your phone on and watch an episode between sips of your latte and then move on. You know what I mean? I mean, it's that quick. Exactly.
2: These micro moments, you know,
1: these little
2: moments. And, you know, like, you're pumping gas at the gas station. They tried to like put the screens in the gas pump. I was like, I don't want to watch that. That's horrible. You know,
1: right.
2: Like, let me pull up my phone. I've got, you know, 2 minutes to fill up my gas tank here. I'll watch a little something, you know, standing in line, all that sort of stuff. And so it is about taking advantage of those micro moments and telling amazing stories that people can jump into, go back to their regular life, you know, and then like they're on the bus home. Okay, let's watch another couple of episodes, you know, whatever it is. So it's a gold rush, you know, right now. It's a land grab, I feel like. But it's not a gimmick. That's the one thing. Isn't a gimmick.
1: No, it's not a gimmick. This is the real deal. And I think that the studios are now taking it seriously because they've seen their viewership. I mean, you know, and YouTube has grabbed a lot of that viewership as well. So, hey, listen, I want to ask you, there's going to be a vertical drama market festival in May up in LA. Are you going to that?
2: Yeah, I went to the one back in September and that's where I really learned quite a bit. And so I'm very excited to attend again in May. And hopefully meet in person, like yourself.
1: I'll be there at Lux Studios. Yeah.
2: Great.
1: Yeah. It'll be fun.
2: Great.
1: It'll be fun to catch up with you in person. So listen, is there anything else you'd like to share with our listeners just, you know, about life in LA at Sidewise Studios and anything else?
2: Well, you know, I guess I would just, you know, of course, you know, the plug for In-House, like, go check out the show. It's on Instagram. It's on TikTok. It's on YouTube. You know, we crossed, you know, a million views across platforms.
1: Oh, my God. Congratulations.
2: Yeah. Thank you. And it's like, and that was definitely a great feeling. But, you know, what really excites me even more is more than just the views is the comments I get from people just saying how much they love the show, how much they're waiting for the next episode. You know, like,
1: it's fun.
2: That is what. Yeah. Thank you. That's what really heartens me. It's like, you know, someone said on a video the other day that I saw, you can buy attention, but you can't buy retention. You know, you know what I mean? Like, you can get people to see it, but it's the people who want to come back, people who want to keep watching, you know, and are excited for it. They're anticipating that next episode. That's what really gets me jazzed. Even more than the raw views. The views are nice, you know, but like, even more than that is seeing people's reaction to it.
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0: And welcome back. Scott in Oakland, California, you are on the air with Representative Pocan.
1: Thanks for taking...
0: And welcome back. Scott in Oakland, California, you are on the

tired of spin and billionaire-backed news? The Commonwealth Report delivers truth with backbone. 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Democracy belongs to you. You know, Richard Nixon and Spiro Agnew both took cash bribes while they were in the White House. Since then, you know, the Supreme Court, or at least five Republicans on the Supreme Court, made it a lot easier for politicians to take bribes with their Citizens United decision, which basically legalized political bribery as long as it's done through campaigns or PACs or super PACs. But

Another country, another lie. You can steal the oil beneath their feet, but you can't steal the fire inside. A 100 years of promises,

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1: Years ago, when I announced that I was leaving my job as editor of the Texas Observer to run for political office, I had to admit that going into politics is the only downward career move one can take from journalism. But being both a journalist and a politician does hone one's ability to detect the smell of BS. And we Americans are presently getting a noxious blast of that stench from our warmongering Department of Defense. The vast trillion-dollar Pentagon is the ultimate Big Brother bureaucracy, literally empowered to compel thousands of Americans to die in foolish military misadventures cooked up by political partisans and profiteering corporate contractors. That's why it's so alarming that Trump's Project 2025 autocrats are now rushing to slam an iron door of censorship on reporters trying to inform us commoners about the militaristic schemes and corporate fraud that comes from inside this government fortress. In the name of defending freedom, Trump's palace guards are banning media outlets that displease His Royal Highness. Also, Pretty Boy Pete, Trump's made-for-TV Pentagon honcho, has even decreed that reporters must be tightly monitored by military escorts while doing interviews, reviewing documents, and otherwise exercising the essential constitutional rights of our nation's free press. The good news is that rather than kowtowing to the autocrats, dozens of media organizations have told Pete to stuff it, choosing to do old-school outsider digging into this insider war machine. This is Jim Hightower saying, meanwhile, the Project 2025 authoritarians hail their clampdown on free press rights by touting their, quote, fresh relationship with what they call their new Pentagon press corps. Right, it's their partisan press corps, not ours.
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3: The Alaska Native Art Auction Gala is March 21st, 2026 in Anchorage, Alaska. 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
4: Welcome to Native America Calling. I'm Sean Spruce. Two brand new albums offer glimpses of Indigenous influence, both subtle and obvious. Carrie Morin's Pocket of Time includes 11 original songs and covers that he says reflect his time on the Crow Reservation in Montana. And Canadian indie rock band Status No Status is out with their third studio record, Big Changes, with Indigenous touches starting with the band's name and continuing on with the chime of jingle dresses. We'll hear about both these projects right after the news.

0: This is National Native News. I'm Antonia Gonzalez. The Bureau of Land Management oversees more than 12 million acres in Arizona alone. And much like the rest of the West, it has public lands making up national monuments that hold value for tribes. As KJZZ's Gabriel Piatrazio reports, President Trump's pick to run the BLM pledged to respect them in his confirmation hearing this week.
1: During his first term, Trump shrank the size of Bears Ears and Grand Staircase Escalante in Utah, only for President Biden to restore them and name 10 new ones. Former New Mexico Congressman Steve Pierce was committed to honoring those sites when asked by California Democratic U.S. Senator Alex Padilla.
2: Yes or no?
3: Yes.
2: Thank you. That's a great answer. Short, clear, concise, and on the record.
4: The Native Americans sometimes are overlooked from Washington and
2: not just sometimes, far too often.
4: We became a voice for them and would continue to do that.
1: Pierce doubled down when Senator Ruben Gallego asked about Arizona's Baj Nuajo Iktaktut Veni that Biden created near the South Rim in 2023.
4: In the Grand Canyon, it's one of the most magnificent things, frankly, in the world. So we'll do whatever we can to work with you any way that's necessary.
1: I'm Gabriel Piatrazio.
0: Language educators in Juneau are working to create a master's in teaching program for teaching indigenous languages at the University of Alaska Southeast. It would be the first of its kind in Alaska. KTOO's Yvonne Crumry reports.
5: Tlingit language professor Kune Lance Twitchell talked about the possible future degree program during KTOO's Juneau afternoon.
6: My colleague Ida Heather Burge and I collaborating to create a certificate in teaching indigenous languages. And as we look at how our language is taught in Alaska, who teaches them, what are their qualifications, what are they permitted to do in the current school systems? Mm. And what they're permitted to do is just not enough.
5: The program would be for those who want to go into teaching Alaska Native languages to all ages. There are more than 20 distinct indigenous languages throughout the state.
6: This degree has to go before the Board of Regents. And so we're very hopeful that they will see the value in it. They'll see the need. They'll see the demand.
5: He said that while Southeast Alaska Native languages have endured and continue to grow, they should still be prioritized, and with urgency, by schools and communities.
6: But to be able to get to that is going to take some monumental shifts in the way that we do things, which is really hard today, because one of the things that a colonial government likes to do is pretend that there's no time, there's no money, everything's already spoken for.
5: Twitchell said this program would create more pathways for educators who can advocate for time, money, and effort to go into revitalizing indigenous languages. And he said the program would focus on the hows of teaching indigenous languages, how to create schools, build programs, and what materials to use. University officials are currently reviewing the proposal. After that, it'll be up to the University of Alaska Board of Regents to decide whether to approve the program. I'm Yvonne Cormery.
0: A 17th candidate has entered the Alaska governor's race. Mita DeWitt is a traditional healer drawing on her Tlingit heritage. She teaches at the University of Alaska. She's running as an independent candidate, unaffiliated with any party.
7: I care about our future, and I care about the way that we steward our lands and want to see a state that has a thriving ecosystem and healthy communities that can live in perpetuity.
0: In 2021, DeWitt chaired a campaign to recall Governor Mike Dunleavy. The petition gathered more than 60,000 signatures, but fell short of the number needed for a recall election. Her campaign website lists a wide array of priorities, from cost of living to healthcare to the state economy. I'm Antonia Gonzalez.

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3: This is Native America Calling. I'm Sean Spruce. Anishinaabe artist Adam Sturgeon and his band Status Non-Status tackle big concepts like personal indigenous identity and collective healing from colonialism in their upcoming album, Big Changes. The record seamlessly weaves heavy and anthemic guitars with gentle pop melodies, blending genres like noise rock, grunge, and post-rock into a dynamic listening experience. And Crow and Assiniboine singer-songwriter Carrie Morin's new album, Pocket of Time, is a heartfelt reflection of everyday life on the Crow Reservation in Montana. 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It's another impressive new addition in Morin's prolific catalog. Today, both Carrie Morin and Adam Sturgeon join us for our monthly Native playlist to talk about their new and upcoming music. 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It's also 1-800-99-NATIVE. Joining us now from Fort Collins, Colorado, is singer-songwriter Carrie Morin. He is Crow and Assiniboine. Carrie, good morning, and welcome to Native America Calling. Good to have you back on the show.
4: Hi, Sean. Thanks for having me on the show. I appreciate it.
3: We appreciate you taking time, Carrie. Now, let's get into this here. The songs on your new album, they are rooted in moments, memories, everyday life in Crow Country there in Montana where you're from. What went through your mind while making this album?
4: Well, I had an interesting upbringing because my father was in the Air Force. So he moved around, but he's like a popular guy. So he got assignments that he liked, and most of it was in Montana. So we were always kind of close to my mother's home, which was Crow Agency Lodgegrass. So we would go back and forth between there and wherever my father was assigned. So I kind of grew up in both places. It was a great life. I learned a lot.
3: Yeah, it sounds like it. So what are some of the memories and experiences that are reflected now in this new body of work you're coming out with?
4: Well, a lot of it is written from different perspectives. In the 90s, I wrote a play called Turtle Island, and the beginnings of that, I just wanted to have characters to write songs about. I ended up writing a play and mission accomplished. This last album that we did a couple years ago, I wrote songs also from a different perspective, and all the songs are inspired by the paintings of Charles M. Russell. And so this Pocket of Time album is kind of the same idea. I'm writing, but more for like television productions, movie ideas, and different characters, but it's natural, you know, I'm going to tap into things from my childhood, and those memories are riding horses in the mountains around Lodgegrass, or spending time at Crow Fair, spending a lot of my time at my grandfather's house, which is right on the Little Bighorn River, and then the time driving back and forth between like Great Falls, Montana, and where I went to high school, and, you know, back to my grandfather's house. two very different worlds.
3: Different worlds sounds like a really, really good life, though. Carrie, let's go ahead and listen to the title track, Pocket of Time. We'll listen first, and then we'll talk about it. Let's hear it.

0: That was the song Pocket of Time from the album of the same name, released earlier this month by Crow and Assiniboine musician Carrie Morin. And Carrie, that song just has a really, really good vibe to it. And I understand it was initially written for a television pilot. It's kind of a love song to a place. How did it all come together?
1: Well, I was on the road. My wife and I, Celeste, when we tour, we usually take both our dogs and we travel the U.S. in an RV. And I remember we left and we were heading east out of Colorado. And I had like a couple of ideas for songs as I was driving. So I asked her to jot some things down. And then somewhere along in that tour, we were in Alabama and the RV was parked in a pasture, and I got out my camera and set it up behind the RV and sat and played that song as I was reading the lyrics that we had written. And it was first kind of a blues song, and when that tour ended and I got back and looked at that video, I recorded the song probably four times in different ways. And I did it with more instrumentation, but then I went back to what ended up on the album. I just like the strings and the kind of the gentle feel of it. That's kind of a short track too, isn't it?
0: A little bit, yeah. Well, you got me thinking now more about your songwriting process, because you came on our show back in 2017 and you talked about how you'll write stacks of lyrics out near a canyon in Fort Collins. And is that still your process for other songs that you write? Do you go out there and hang out in that canyon, or do you have other strategies that work for you too?
1: I have a whole bunch of different ways of doing things, and none of it's really planned. If we're on tour and I have some time and an idea, you know, I'll sit down and jot it down wherever we are. And a lot of times, whatever the location is, whatever I happen to be looking at the time, we'll get into that song somehow. But that song, the imagery really comes from the time spent on the Crow Res at my grandfather's house, hanging out with my cousins. And then my dad made it in there a little bit too. My dad was he bought a house about 5 miles outside of Great Falls when I was a kid. So we did a lot of driving back and forth between town and our house. And he was the kind of guy that if he saw something laying on the road, he would stop and pick it up, a screwdriver, whatever, you know. Like, he was always collecting stuff. And there was a gravel pit about halfway between our house and town. And the big trucks would pull onto the main road that our house was on. And as they made the corner, pulling onto that, gravel would spill off the truck. Mm-hmm. And once a month, me and my dad would go down there with scoop shovels in the pickup truck and pick up the gravel that fell off the truck. And that's how we put gravel on our driveway.
0: Oh, being resourceful. Gee whiz.
1: He was a reservation guy too. You know, he grew up around Wolf Point, so he was very crafty.
0: Yeah, sounds like. Well, we were talking before the show about, you know, how big Montana is and how much driving there is. And I know, you know, that's a little bit of a drive between Great Falls in Lodgegrass or Crow Agency area. So I imagine he found a lot of cool stuff along the road, including screwdrivers. But Carrie, we're going to take a short break. We're going to come back. We'll talk more and we'll play some more music as well. And for listeners who would like to join us right now, if you would like to talk with Carrie Morin, I imagine he found a lot of cool stuff along the road, including screwdrivers. But Carrie, we're going to take a short break. We're going to come back. We'll talk more and we'll play some more music as well. And for listeners who would like to join us right now, if you would like to talk with Carrie Morin, what are you waiting for? 1-800-996

0: pose problems for marine life. We'll hear about that and other native-led efforts to remove the potentially dangerous waste increasingly fouling the oceans. That's on the next Native America Calling.
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0: Thank you for listening to Native America Calling. Acclaimed Crow and Assiniboine singer-songwriter Kerry Morin joins us today to talk about his new album, Pocket of Time. The album is another impressive entry of Morin's blues and Native Americana. Listeners can join the conversation at 1-800-996-2848, or you can leave a comment on our website and social media pages, Instagram, Facebook, Blue Sky, or Threads. Either of those will work for you. Kerry, on the album you have a couple of covers that I want to ask you about. One is a Van Morrison song titled "And It Stoned Me," and another song, it's by the Eagles, and it's one that's really close to my heart because I can remember as a child when this song came out, "Best of My Love." These are some pretty old songs, going back, you know, to the 1970s and earlier. Tell me more. What's the meaning for you choosing these two specific songs for the album?
3: Well, you know, back in the day, I used to play guitar for a band called The Atoll. And this is back in the late 80s, 90s. And we would travel around, and we were a dance band, essentially. And I always really appreciated songs that people would recognize, but give it a twist. You know, I still got a chance to arrange something the way that I liked it. And maybe they didn't initially recognize it, but they would go, "Oh, that's a Bee Gees tune," or, you know, "That's an Eagles tune," or whatever. And that's how that "Best of My Love" ended up on the album, because I'm pretty sure I played that with the band 100 years ago. But I think back in those days, I just played one chord and sang that melody over one chord, and it sounded a little uncomfortable at times, but I just really liked the feel that it's a melody that you recognize, but there's something odd about it, you know. It was still a dance beat and people still appreciated it, but I always wanted to give it a little bit of intrigue.
0: Yeah, I really like it. I mean, that song, I just remember that was, I was like 6 years old. I remember when that song came out. My family was going through a really difficult time. And I can remember when I hear that song, and when I heard your cover of it, listening to it before the show, it takes me right back. I just remember that time so well. Great stuff, Kerry. Let's listen to another track. This is part of the song titled "I Remember You." Give us an intro and then we'll play it.
3: Okay. This song was another song that I recorded a bunch of different times in many different ways. And we ended up taking out the dining room in our house and replacing it with gear. So there's a drum kit where the table used to be. And we essentially turned half of our house into a recording studio, and I gave the band a choice of songs, and that's the first one they picked. It's like, "Let's play this one," and they picked the tempo and the feel for it and everything, and I went with it, and it turned out to be my favorite song on the album so far.

0: That was the track I Remember You from Kerry Morin's new album, Pocket of Time. And Kerry, before the song, you shared how he turned half your house into a recording studio with a drum kit and the dining room and everything. And it really, I guess it works because your wife Celeste, of course, you know, is one of your musical collaborators, and you've got your 5-piece band Ghost Dog. So you get away with it, right? Because you've got so much music in your family. But tell me more about your band and your wife and just how you all collaborate together so well.
1: Well, Celeste doesn't miss the dining table. We've learned to eat dinner on the couch with the puppies. But the band, I think we influence each other. I can bring a song to the band and have an idea of how I think it will go, and they come up with something that moves it in a different direction. And I really love that because I get tired of my ideas, you know, and I always like it when there's an influence that will drag a song in a different direction. Celeste and I, you know, we've experienced so much and met so many people over the couple of decades that we've been driving around, touring either here in the U.S. or in Europe. We just experienced a lot of things, and there's a lot of song fodder there, you know. So I think some of these songs are really from my childhood memory, but there's plenty of stuff that Celeste and I have experienced together, and we get to relive it when we hear these songs on the radio.
0: Kerry, I want to ask you about the song Jug in the Water. It was featured in season 3 of Dark Winds. What did you think about how they used the song in the episode, and just what's it like to hear your music used on television and film?
1: Well, it's a thrill, of course. I mean, that's really been my focus in the last couple of years. It's that much of a thrill. I just want to, it's like fishing, you know, it's just, I want to get another one. And we were really happy that they chose that song. And that particular song was written when we were touring in the southern U.S. And I always really liked Doug Kershaw when I was a kid. He was a fiddle player from around New Orleans. I don't know how I ever ended up with his records as a child growing up in Montana. I didn't even know what Louisiana or New Orleans was at the time, but I just loved that guy's songs and the way he played fiddle. And that song was kind of inspired by our driving around and witnessing the things that he used to write about, like Lake Pontchartrain and the Mississippi River, and playing shows around there and getting to know people. And that's where that song came from. It's just the Louisiana experience that we really appreciate and go back and visit as often as we can.
0: Really cool how much you travel and just the way you're able to incorporate so many different regions of the United States into your music. I just really respect that a lot, especially from a native artist like yourself. Now, let's talk about your guitar playing also, because you've been compared to blues masters like Reverend Gary Davis, Mississippi John Hurt. How do you keep your playing fresh and learning new techniques? What's your routine like?
1: Well, when I'm recording an album, I don't get a chance to play as much guitar as I would if I wasn't recording an album, because I'll sit and play for hours. And it kind of depends on what I'm listening to at the time. And there was a time, especially when I was playing a lot with Putafe in Europe, where we listened and played a lot of acoustic blues. And that really had a huge influence in my life moving forward. It changed my guitar playing forever. And that's mostly because of the artists that I was listening to, which was some of the ones you just mentioned. And these days, I'm recording so much, I don't get a chance to play as much acoustic guitar as I used to. But I try to when I can, you know. And we still do live shows. We still tour. And we do shows both with the band and as a duo, and I do solo shows from time to time. So when I pick up an electric guitar, I play electric just like I play acoustic guitar now. It's all really based off of those lessons that I learned playing with Pouta Fey and playing acoustic blues.
0: How many guitars do you own, Kerry? I'm just curious.
1: I have no idea. There's some that haven't been played in years that are still around. We have guitars that come and go. Sometimes people drop guitars off. And sometimes I'll have one for a long time and give it to somebody else. So they come and go. There's not too many. I used to have a lot of guitars, but I don't really anymore. There's probably 10.
0: Okay.
1: 9 or 10, something like that.
0: That's 9 more than I have.
1: Yeah, we used to have a whole bunch of them.
0: For some people, I think it's like an addiction. They just start getting them and they just can't stop. I know. That's cool. Let's listen to a caller here. We have Ron on the line, and he's joining us from Albuquerque. He's tuning in on radio station KUNM. Hi, Ron. What's your comment?
2: Oh, yes. I just wanted to say I'm a radio host here on KUNM, and we do indigenous radio program every Sunday afternoon. I'm one about 4 radio hosts, and I just wanted to tell you that your music is hitting the airwaves, and we're on the internet, so it's worldwide, and I just wanted to let you know and give you support and knowing that, you know, sometimes you say, well, is my music really getting out there? Well, in the Southwest region, it is. And I just wanted to say, I ran across one of your albums. It was an older album and had a real... It was the beginning of the album. I can't recall the name of the album right offhand, but it had a real bluesy track. The first track off that album was unbelievable. I just want to send encouragement and support and say, keep up the good work because it's getting to us, and I'm sharing it as much as I can.
0: Hey, wow. Thank you, Ron. Go ahead, Kerry.
1: Ron, that means a lot. I appreciate that, and I hope that your audience enjoys the recordings. The recordings have changed a lot over the years, but he's talking about one of the very first 3 solo acoustic albums that I recorded, and they were all real heavily blues-based, and like I said, solo. It was just me and a guitar, and live in the studio. There wasn't any studio tricks or anything. I would sit in front of microphones and sing. And those were fun albums to make, and I'm glad that people are still listening to them.
0: Kerry, thanks for coming on the show today. This has been wonderful. Much continued success to you going forward, okay?
1: Thanks so much for having me, and I look forward to hearing the rest of the show.
0: Absolutely. 1-800-996-2848 for other listeners who would like to join the conversation. And with that, let's go ahead and bring our next musician into the conversation now. This is Adam Sturgeon, who joins us from Ontario, Canada. He is the founder and singer-songwriter for the band Status Non-Status. He is Anishinaabe. Adam, hello. Good afternoon. Welcome to Native America Calling.
3: Thanks for having me.
0: Buju, it's good to have you on the show as well, Adam. Now, Big Changes, that is the title of your upcoming album, comes out soon. And you've also gone through some big changes in recent years. What's been your inspiration for the music in this new collection coming out?
3: You know, a lot of it is just about observing the community and the city and the things that are affecting my immediate environment. We live in London, Ontario. Sometimes we call it the other London. And it's a pretty tough city these days. There's a lot of addiction and homelessness, or issues with housing, I guess we should say. And things are in a bit of a rough way. And so Big Changes is kind of just a part of acknowledging that struggle and stress and trying to find a way forward.
0: I personally kind of struggle sometimes with change. It's tough for me to adapt to new situations. How about you? Are you a person who really looks forward to change and embraces it? Or are you more of a stay the course kind of person?
3: I think I'm pretty slow and steady for sure. I don't mind change. I like to learn and grow and come to new places with things, but I think sometimes that takes a little bit of time.
0: Yeah, absolutely. Adam, your band, the sound, it's kind of hard to pinpoint. It's been described by some as moccasin gaze, a play on the shoegaze genre. But it's far more than that. There's elements of noise and grunge. What informs your current sound?
3: Again, a lot, like, you know, a lot of it has to do with like what I see and where I live. And sometimes I think, you know, that really portrays itself more in the lyrics, of course, but, sometimes that grit comes out in the music and the sonics as well. But, you know, we also have our folk roots and, you know, we did grow up listening to a lot of that sort of 90s lo-fi music. So, you know, stuff that's a little bit more rough around the edges at times, but, you know, still a little bit approachable.
0: Adam, we're going to take a short break. We're going to come back and we've got a couple of tracks that we're going to play from the album. We're going to talk more about your music, about your career. I also want to ask you about your connection to the sport of hockey. I'm a big hockey fan, so that's something that's always on the top of my mind. But of course, we got to take a short break. We'll come right back. And for listeners who would like to join us, the phone lines are still open. 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The number is 1-800-996-2848. 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
2: 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I'm your host, Sean Spruce. Let's continue now with our conversation with Anishinaabe artist Adam Sturgeon from the band Status Non-Status. Their album Big Changes comes out next week. And Adam, let's go ahead and take a listen to one of these songs from Big Changes. It's titled Basket Weaving.

0: ancestor who wades out into the depths before swift and graceful.
1: That was the song Basket Weaving from our guest Adam Sturgeon of the band Status Non-Status. Their upcoming album, Big Changes, comes out on March 6th. And Adam, this song was inspired by a friend of yours. Tell us the story.
2: I made this song with one of my bandmates, Coco Colleen Collins, who is an Odawa poet. Not to be confused, or possibly to be confused, with Ottawa, our capital city, but Odawa people are obviously relatives of Anishinaabe, Potawatomi people. And we were just exploring some different stories that we were learning about our ancestors and how they would wade out into the water to find the right type of branch to create the baskets that they would weave. And asking that question, like, how far have we come? How disconnected are we? What is it that we could be doing to re-examine and re-explore those ideas together? So it was really just like a piece of reconnected tissue for the two of us.
1: Mm-hmm. Adam, it's been 5 years since the band changed the name to Status Non-Status. And for people in Canada, this is a legal designation. It refers to Indian status. But for those of us not in Canada, tell us more about how status is defined, and how does someone like yourself identify as Indigenous but not have status?
2: Yeah, you know, it's a very complicated scenario for a lot of people, and there can be a lot of noise about who is or who isn't Indigenous enough. And certainly in Canada, because our government has created a law that defines us. So it's not our own people often that get to exercise our own sovereignty, but the government who says you are connected or not. And so through those policies, they've removed legitimate Indigenous people, whether they wanted to become doctors or lawyers in the past, whether they joined the military, which is the likely case in my family's scenario. So despite having our names, knowing who our ancestors are and how we're connected to community, we still do not have our treaty rights. So my family is currently non-status, and we are going through that process of regaining that, which has been a long conversation. My dad will be hopefully receiving his status very soon, and he's in his 70s. And it's been a lifelong journey of, in some ways, disconnection, but in other ways, that extreme yearning for being a part of something, because we tend to exist between the lines. We don't exist in the mainstream society the way that they would like us to, and we aren't always able to participate in our communities the way that we want to. So for me to change the name, to put that out there, is to show people who we are, to bring awareness to this issue, and to be as honest and open as possible about that existence.
1: I really like the way you describe that, Adam, and I think so many of us can relate to that issue on so many levels. Let's go back to the phones. We have another KUNM New Mexico listener. This is Michael, who tunes into the show from his home in Jemez Pueblo. Hello, Michael.
3: Hey, brother. How are you doing?
1: Doing well, brother.
3: That last song that you guys played reminded me of those traveling songs that were on Powwow Highway, you know, that came all the way from up north to supposedly Denver, but if you looked at it real well, you know, it was Santa Fe. But, you know, those traveling songs, you know, whether you're going to a powwow or you're going to a long-distance Pueblo feast, you see all these different terrains in whatever country you're in, and it also makes you contemplate on what you're going to see or what you have seen in the past when you've gone to such a event. And it's just mind-boggling sometimes what goes through your mind.
1: Yeah, thank you for calling in, Michael. Really appreciate that perspective of road music. Adam, let's hear some more from the upcoming album. This is the song titled Bones. And like Basket Weaving, it has a strong Indigenous theme. Can you tell us about this before we play it?
2: Yeah, I think Bones is kind of like a historical examination. There's a video that's coming out next week, and it stars my son, and it shares some different documents about our ancestors. And the song really talks about things beginning with that fur trade and how when they came over here, our worth became dependent on top hats and copper pennies and things that were not exactly who we were. Those were the introductions and a sort of an examination through that past and how that impacts us as individuals today.

0: The band Status Non-Status's upcoming album, Big Changes. And Adam, wow, just another really, really good track. I just love the energy there, the vibe that I feel from your music. And it just, it, very cerebral, really just gets me thinking about my own life and just some of the issues that I face. And as Native people, we all kind of seem to face together. So great job. And like I mentioned, I want to talk a little bit about how when you were younger, you suffered an arm injury and it ended a very promising professional hockey career. And I know your dad that you talked about a little bit earlier, he was an NHL player. He passed the sport down to you. What was that like? Because again, that was a change when you had to make that transition from being an athlete into a whole new area of your life.
1: You know, it's a really interesting experience to go from sort of a sporty culture to something more artistic. You know, there are very often differences in the types of people, but I've been able to take a lot of the tools I learned as an athlete, the team playing, the role playing, the, you know, understanding that each person has a different value no matter what the contribution. So that's like a really big takeaway. And the other is that I've always been encouraged to explore my dreams, to live my life to the fullest. Sure, I've had some pretty rotten jobs since and along the way too, but there's that great encouragement having come from that lineage of putting everything behind something that you love. So I'm really thankful for that.
0: Mm. Adam, did you watch the Olympics on Sunday, the gold medal game? I'm just curious.
1: I did, of course. Yeah, it's an interesting time. You know, there's a lot of different turmoil and conversations around the culture of hockey, the differences between our countries and the struggles that we're going through. And there's a lot of layers to that, more than just the game, eh?
0: Yeah, there really are. And it seems like that those matchups between the U.S. and Canada, they're just kind of a proxy for so much of that. And I guess I'd rather see people, you know, hash it out on the ice than in other ways that could be more harmful. So, well, Adam, it makes me think, though, more about just, you know, your band's going to be going on tour. And what's it like as a Canadian musician, as a Native musician, touring in here in the U.S. and then also overseas?
1: You know, I think it's a part, like that caller called in. It's like it's all about that travel and the things that connect us. So I think that that's a part of who we were. We were nomads or something like that. You know, we traveled, and that's just a big part of what we do. And I've been so fortunate, you know, without hockey or music, I don't think I would have seen all the things that I've seen. And it's a really beautiful experience in a lot of ways. And of course, there's always the nuance, because I do think that as Indigenous people, we do see things through the lens of what it could have been like, or what our life was like in that distant past. And so I think we always kind of examine it. And maybe that's where some of that cerebral music comes from.
0: Are there challenges right now, like with regard to visas and other types of permits that you need to travel?
1: Yeah, for sure. So right now, like I said, I'm non-status, so I wouldn't be able to exercise what's called the J Treaty, which some of my bandmates are able to do. So they're able to use their Canadian status card as a passport and are allowed to work on either side of the border. But the visas are really expensive for us to visit the U.S. So for a band, it could be, you know, $5,000-$10,000 U.S. just to get there. And you know, if we're just playing a few shows, that's maybe all the money that we would make, or even less. Whereas American artists are able to come to Canada for upwards of 2 weeks and basically play for free and visit for free. So in Canada, what that means, though, is that sometimes those American artists are receiving money that our granting system set aside for Canadian artists. So there is a little bit of a conversation that maybe we could have about the collaboration there. But, yeah, it's very tough for us to get over the border right now, for sure.
0: Okay. All right. Well, Adam, unfortunately, we're out of time. We're going to have to wrap up the show. But thank you very much for coming on the show. And just much success. Looking forward to the official release next week.
1: Big thank you, Miigwech.
0: And with that, I'd like to thank both of our guests who joined us today, Adam Sturgeon and also Carrie Morin. Join us again next week. We'll have another lineup of interesting conversations about Indigenous issues and topics. Our executive producer is Art Hughes. Our producers are Andy Murphy, Sol Traverso, and Joe Thompson. Marino Spencer is the engineer with help this week from Roman Garcia. Sho McPolin is the digital producer. Nola Daves Moses is the distribution director. Bob Peterson is the network manager for Native Voice One. Clifton Chadwick is our national underwriting sales director. Antonia Gonzalez is the anchor for National Native News. Charles Sather is our chief operations officer. The president and CEO of Kawanak Broadcast Corporation is Jacqueline Salee. Have a safe weekend. I'm Sean Spruce.

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1: Welcome back to Talk of the Town on KNSJ, coming to you live from the City Heights Broadcast Center with former San Diego City Attorney Mike Aguirre.
2: All right. Well, good morning, San Diego. Thank you so much for tuning in today. This is Talk of the Town on KNSJ. I am your host, Arthur Aguirre. I am seated across from a former clinical psychologist, or I should say, researcher in the field of psychology. She is an activist. She is an author. She is a historian. And we've got some really fun stuff to talk about today. Anne Hoiberg, how are you doing today?
3: Oh, I'm doing really well, and
2: excellent.
3: I'm thrilled to be here.
2: Wonderful. Well, we are so happy to have you. So she does have a book out that we would like to mention. It is called Tears of War, and it documents the stories of refugee women, from what I understand. I'm really looking forward to reading it myself. But we were going to talk mostly about Franklin Roosevelt and his impact on our city, and particularly Balboa Park. Anne, why don't you tell us a little bit about that?
3: Well, I'm thrilled to talk about it, and I'm just thrilled to have had the opportunity to really study about FDR and also to look at our wonderful city and our wonderful park, Balboa Park. How did that originate?
2: Great question.
3: So I've been really hunkering down and looking at all of the history that's available. And I was astonished to see how important President Franklin Delano Roosevelt was to the creation of Balboa Park. But who knew that?
2: I had no clue, personally, until I started getting ready for our show.
3: Yes.
2: So I think that might be kind of like a little bit of secret history. I don't ever hear anybody talk about that.
3: And when I read all of the books and the articles about Balboa Park, he's rarely mentioned.
2: Exactly.
3: Why
2: it is so
3: that?
2: Strange. You know, and I wish, so our other host, Mike Aguirre, who I'm sure you're all familiar with, he would normally be seated in this chair, and he would probably be a great person to ask about that.
3: Yes.
2: Because he is a Franklin Roosevelt historian himself.
3: Oh, my gosh.
2: So I would love to, I'll mention it to him later, but tell us a little bit more about specifically, you know, what his role was in the creation of our park.
3: Okay, well, let's go back to the very beginning, which is 1513.
2: Okay.
3: Now, that was an explorer who really made that name or that date stand out.
2: Mm-hmm.
3: And his name was Vasco Nunez de Balboa.
2: Okay.
3: And he was an explorer for Spain. And he went through Panama. Panama has an isthmus. And so he went through that with his little ship, and he got to the Pacific Ocean. And nobody knew there was such a thing.
2: How funny.
3: As the Pacific Ocean. And so he declared the Pacific Ocean as part of Spain. And Spain owned it.
2: That's a big piece of property to own, I would say.
3: Yeah. Wonder what the taxes would have been. Speaking of taxes.
2: Yeah.
3: Anyway.
2: It is the season.
3: It is the season.
2: Not to bum everybody out. our dear friend Nunez, you said, was his last name?
3: His last name was Balboa.
2: Oh, Balboa. That's right. Okay. So our dear friend Balboa, he finds the Pacific Ocean by way of Panama.
3: Yes.
2: Claims it for Spain.
3: Yes.
2: Then what happens next?
3: Well, it just so happens that Mexico and the U.S. get into a war. And this was in 1846. And it was kind of interesting because Mexico owned just about all of the western part of the United States.
2: Right. Another thing I think a lot of people forget.
3: Or they didn't.
2: Or didn't know. Yeah.
3: They never knew.
2: Yeah. Yeah.
3: So the war ended in 1848, and the U.S. decided that they were going to buy the land from Mexico and make that part of the United States.
2: Sure.
3: Mexico wanted $15 million for the property.
2: Okay.
3: And the U.S. went ahead and paid it.
2: Now, and that's, I wonder what the exchange rate would be, or you know, to adjust for inflation. I wonder, I can look up how many dollars that is in today's dollars. So I can, but anyway, please proceed. I'll have that figure for us in a moment, but.
3: Okay, so the parts that were related to California included California, Arizona, Nevada, New Mexico, and parts of Kansas and some other states
2: okay.
3: that were already states here in the U.S.
2: Okay.
3: So in 1850, California became the 31st state in the United States, the 31st. And San Diego in 1850, and we had a population of 650 people.
2: No kidding, in San Diego.
3: Yes, and they were mostly Native Americans.
2: Now, I think that's the population on the block where I live now. So we've grown a little bit. So 600, mostly Native Americans living in our fair city of San Diego.
3: Yes. And in 1850, San Diego was automatically, or I should say statewide, declared a certified village. So we became somewhat famous back in 1850.
2: Okay.
3: Well, in 1868, it was talked about among the few people who lived here. By now, the population might have been 2,300.
2: Okay.
3: And so at that time, there was talk, well, maybe we need a city park. And so there was talk, well, for a population of less than 3,000, we could probably have a park for maybe 320 acres.
2: Seems reasonable.
3: Yeah. So there was talk about that. And then somebody said, well, wait a minute. We're having a big exposition here in San Diego in 1915. And that could have you know, it could have something to do with like a World's Fair, an exposition. So there was talk about that. And then people said, well, we would probably need a larger park.
2: Sure, yeah.
3: Because where are we going to hold this exposition?
2: Yeah.
3: So it was decided, well, let's expand that to 1,400 acres.
2: Now, is that the current size of how large is Balboa Park?
3: 1,400.
2: Okay, got it.
3: Could be a little bit larger.
2: Sure.
3: Who knows?
2: Okay.
3: But at that time, 1870-ish,
2: yeah.
3: That was when it was pretty much allocated from the state that we could have the 1,400 acres.
2: So Balboa Park could have been a fourth of the size that it is,
3: yes.
2: Is what you're telling us.
3: Yes.
2: Okay, how interesting. But because of that exposition, we were able to almost quadruple its size. So
3: exactly.
2: If y'all want to imagine Balboa Park being about a fourth of the size it is now, that sounds tiny.
3: Yes. Well, what's interesting is in 1882, Kate Sessions came to San Diego, and she happened to be a school teacher, but she loved trees. And she really wanted to be a horticulturist.
2: Okay.
3: And so she did become one. She finished her studies and became a horticulturist.
2: Amazing.
3: And when she arrived here in 1882, she said, God, this city is nothing but shrubbery. Are there any trees here at all?
2: You mean there weren't palm trees everywhere back in the late 1800s?
3: No. There were no trees. She said, it's all shrubbery.
2: Oh, no, yeah.
3: Chaparral, yeah. And whatever.
2: Yeah.
3: So she decided that she was going to try to create a nursery.
2: Interesting.
3: And so she talked to the city, and the city had just arranged to get the 1,400 acres for this city park. And she said, would you lease some acres of that land to me?
2: Interesting.
3: And in turn, I'll plant some trees in this park. I'll plant 100 trees a year in the park, and I'll plant 300 trees throughout the city.
2: No kidding.
3: And so the city said, yippee, go for it. And so she started, and she started out by planting, she ended up planting about 700 different trees in Balboa Park.
2: So I had no idea Kate Sessions had such a role. I mean, I know of her memorial park in La Jolla, but I had no idea that she played such a pivotal role in the now flourishing vegetation of our city.
3: Exactly.
2: Wow.
3: And she actually planted Palm Canyon in Balboa Park.
2: Okay.
3: And that has 50 different species of palm trees.
2: Amazing.
3: Now, who would have thought there were 50 species of palm
2: trees? You know, forgive me, but they all look the same to me.
3: Yeah, they do.
2: Yeah. So we've got trees. We've got 1,400 acres. So now we're in the early 1900s-ish?
3: Yes.
2: Okay.
3: Yes. Well, in about 1913, Franklin Delano Roosevelt was asked if he would become Assistant Secretary of the Navy. And he jumped at the opportunity and became Assistant Secretary of the Navy.
2: Now, do we know, was that his first role in politics in the state system, or what was he doing before that? Do we know?
3: That's a good question.
2: I can do a little research, but please proceed.
3: We could always say he was probably in law school.
2: Yeah, that makes some sense. Let's go with that.
3: Anyway, he fell in love with San Diego.
2: Franklin Roosevelt did.
3: Yes.
2: No kidding.
3: He thought this was the most wonderful city, and I couldn't agree with him more.
2: Yeah. I'm still here. I've been around the world, and I'm still here.
3: Anyway, so this big exposition was scheduled to go on in 1915. And Franklin Delano Roosevelt looked around our city, and he said, you know, this city is nothing but hills and canyons. How are people going to get to this event in the park?
2: Yeah, great question.
3: And so it was decided, well, you know, we need a road that leads into the park from Fifth Avenue. So it was designed that there would have to be, you know, this huge...
2: The bridge. Yeah, the bridge that we all know today, yeah.
3: Yes.
2: Yeah.
3: The Laurel Street Bridge.
2: Yep.
3: It was called Cabrillo Canyon Bridge.
2: Mm-hmm.
3: But anyway, that was started to be built in 1912.
2: Gotcha.
3: And then in 1914, it was completed. And guess what? There was an automobile available, and they were going to take this automobile across the Laurel Street Bridge to the park.
2: Interesting.
3: So the mayor of San Diego, the secretary of the Navy, and the assistant secretary of the Navy, Franklin Delano Roosevelt, all jumped in this car and drove it across the bridge.
2: Wow. And they were the first ones?
3: They were the first ones.
2: No kidding.
3: And the first automobile to ever be brought into Balboa Park.
2: So the Laurel Street Bridge, where you see people walking all day, every day, walking their dogs, running, one of the very first people to ever drive a car on that bridge was Franklin Roosevelt.
3: Yes.
2: Before he was even president. That is some amazing history.
3: Yes, it is.
2: Yeah.
3: Well, he was elected president in 1932. And one of the first endeavors he really wanted to do, he wanted to plant trees all over America.
2: Yeah.
3: There were so few trees. And we were in the depths of a big depression.
2: Yeah.
3: And so he managed to put together the Civilian Conservation Corps. And this consisted of about 3 million men. They were all hired to work planting trees, cultivating trees throughout our country. And during this session, and the CCC began in 1933, and Franklin Delano Roosevelt asked his old good friend, and she'd been his commissioner back in New York, if she would head up the CCC and see about planting all these trees. So in 1933, Frances Perkins took on this job of heading up the CCC and seeing that these men were out there planting trees. Well, it just so happened that during the years that this was undertaken, there were 3.6 billion trees planted throughout our country.
2: Wow.
3: And these men were making $30 a month.
2: Yeah, wow.
3: To do it. And FDR said, and guess what? I didn't have to spend very much on equipment.
2: Yeah.
3: Every man got a shovel and a pickaxe. That's all he needed. Well, it just so happened that 711 state parks were also created.
2: Okay.
3: So we had 3.6 billion trees planted, and we even achieved 711 state parks.
2: So may I ask, so that the 3.6 billion trees, and by the way, I had no idea how important trees were in the history of our country and our city, but so that 3.6 billion, you said that was over the course of a year, or how long did it take to get those planted?
3: Probably 2 years.
2: Okay, so if my calculations are correct, that means they were planting 150 million trees a month. That is a lot of trees.
3: Okay, and how many? I said 3 million workers.
2: Yeah, right, exactly. So that's, I mean, yeah, so 150 divided by 3 million, you know, that's, we're looking at, that's, so that's 50 trees each worker per month. Planting 50 trees each per month. That is a pretty an outstanding achievement, I would say. So, okay, so we've got all our trees planted. We've got our natural parks. You said they had national parks going.
3: State parks.
2: Yeah.
3: Yes.
2: So then, okay, so let's bring it back to San Diego and Balboa Park. So what happens next with the park and with now President Franklin Roosevelt?
3: Okay, I did want to mention.
2: Oh, sure, please.
3: That FDR was kind of teased. He was teased for developing a tree army.
2: Right, the CCC, yeah.
3: And everybody said, shouldn't you be creating a U.S. Army?
2: Sure.
3: Not a tree army.
2: Right.
3: Teased for developing a tree army.
2: Right, the CCC, yeah.
3: And everybody said, shouldn't you be creating a U.S. Army?
2: Sure.
3: Not a tree army?
2: Right.
3: Well,

0: other objective out of his role as president. And he, along with Francis Perkins, who had headed the CCC, created the Works Progress Administration, the WPA.
1: Okay.
0: And this, too, was to take on different objectives throughout our country. What does our country need?
1: Sure.
0: And looking just at San Diego, what does San Diego need?
1: Yeah.
0: Well, FDR said to Frances Perkins, I really want you to be a part of this. And she said, well, I will only be a part of this if you agree to my New Deal.
1: Interesting.
0: Now, he always talked about his New Deals.
1: Sure.
0: But these were her New Deals. And she was a fanatic about what was going on in the workplace. So what she wanted, one, was a 40-hour work week. People should not be working more than 40 hours a week. There should be a minimum wage. There should be unemployment compensation. There should be workers' compensation. There should be an abolition of child labor. And there should be direct federal aid to the states for unemployment relief. We were still in a depression. There should be Social Security.
1: So that's all Frances Perkins.
0: Yes, and a revitalized federal employment service. And finally, universal health insurance.
1: No kidding.
0: And guess what? FDR said, I'm going to take on all of your 9 New Deals. I agree with you.
1: Yeah.
0: They're all important. And so actually, we had the Social Security Act of 1935. That went into effect. The only thing we didn't get
1: is health care.
0: Amazing. You came right up with that.
1: Well, that's so, you know, and we've kind of casually mentioned Frances Perkins, but in addition to her amazing ideas that I wasn't even aware, I didn't even give her credit. I mean, we all, you know, Franklin Roosevelt gets all the credit for his administration, but notably, she was also the very first ever female cabinet member.
0: Yes.
1: Which is, I mean, that's a, so what a career.
0: Yes.
1: What a career.
0: Yes. She was the first Secretary of Labor. First woman ever in any secretarial position.
1: Yeah.
0: Anyway, she was truly amazing.
1: So they created the Secretary of Labor position. So she basically created that cabinet office.
0: Yes.
1: Amazing.
0: Yes.
1: It's hard to imagine what life was like prior to that with child labor, with long work weeks, without minimum wage. It's hard to imagine just how exploited people were. I mean, people today, I feel, are still relatively exploited. But I mean, gosh, that sure does make me grateful for even just those amazing advances.
0: Yes, you're absolutely right.
1: Well, then, okay, so then I noticed that it looks like Franklin Roosevelt might have given a pretty important speech in 1935 at Balboa Stadium. Is that, am I reading my history correctly?
0: You are, and it just so happens that I have a picture of him.
1: Well, fancy that. What are the odds?
0: The speech.
1: Okay. So because Balboa Stadium, as far as I know, doesn't exist anymore? Or am I, did it change names? Or am I just ignorant of my own city's landmarks?
0: Well, this was actually taken in Balboa Park.
1: Gotcha.
0: So it might have been the Spreckles.
1: Oh, sure. That makes sense. Yes.
0: Could be. And look at the crowd.
1: Yeah.
0: Here.
1: Absolutely. Yeah. I wish we could show this to everybody listening. These are some great photos here. You know, Anne brought some

0: lovely items with historical photos of our city. So
1: anyway, he came here to talk about the WPA and the projects related to San Diego. And in that WPA, and of course, Frances Perkins was working right alongside him because she wanted to make sure her new deals were. So they looked at what they could do for different cities. And so FDR put together what he considered would be important to San Diego. And he actually created 80 different individual projects under his WPA
0: Interesting.
1: just for San Diego.
0: Wow, no kidding.
1: And that was 6 times more than any other city in America was
0: Wow.
1: granted.
0: He really did love San Diego, I guess.
1: He really
0: No
1: did.
0: kidding.
1: So, and how often is FDR mentioned in any of
0: Never. Before this conversation, I really was completely unaware of his role, of his contributions. How interesting that this got swept under the rug. So, real quick, if you are just joining us, this is KNSJ Talk of the Town. I am Arthur. I am sitting here with Anne Hoiberg, an activist, a historian, and an author. And we are talking about how Franklin Roosevelt had such a major impact on our city and on Balboa Park that I frankly had no idea. Perhaps you are more educated than I am, dear listener, but I personally was unaware of all this. So, Anne, please, tell us more about what you got.
1: Okay, so what did FDR really promote? And this was part of the exposition also in 1935. And so for Balboa Park, he created the Old Globe
0: No
1: Theater.
0: kidding.
1: Yeah. And he also created the Spanish Village. He created, what I think is kind of interesting, he created Starlight Bowl.
0: Sure, no kidding. Wow.
1: Yes. And he decided that we needed to have international cottages.
0: Yeah. Oh, no kidding. That's where those came from.
1: So he created 15 international cottages, and those 15 still exist.
0: Yep.
1: And he created the House of Pacific Relations to kind of monitor
0: Sure.
1: these 15 different international cottages.
0: Yeah.
1: Well, what I think is interesting, and it just so happens that.
0: Looks like you might have a photo for us.
1: I have a photo of the House of Denmark,
0: There it is. Okay.
1: which was one of the original 15 cottages. Now, also created with that was the UN building, the United Nations building.
0: Okay.
1: But it probably wasn't called that because that was in
0: Right. When it was, yeah.
1: 1935. So we had the two expositions, the one in 1915, and several beautiful buildings were created just for that because there was still talk, this is going to become a world fair,
0: Sure.
1: this exposition.
0: Yeah.
1: And people just flocked to
0: No
1: San
0: kidding.
1: Diego.
0: Yeah. Is
1: And
0: that why there's so much traffic?
1: exactly. It all started back then with the first automobiles entering the park in 1915 or 14.
0: Yep. Gosh, that's funny.
1: Anyway, let's see, where were we?
0: Yeah, so the World Fair, people
1: Oh,
0: flocked to San Diego.
1: yes. Well, there were several other buildings that were built, not just in Balboa Park, but as I said, San Diego had 80 projects. And that included some buildings for San Diego State
0: No
1: College.
0: kidding. Yeah.
1: It was a college back then.
0: Yeah.
1: And
0: then it got promoted to a university.
1: And he created an Aztec Bowl.
0: Oh, wow.
1: That was one of his projects for this area. But he also created the San Diego County Administration Building.
0: Wow. What did we do before Franklin Roosevelt in San Diego? We had nothing.
1: And I had to go down and pay my property taxes yesterday. And so I was kind of looking around the building. And it's gorgeous.
0: Yeah.
1: It's a lovely building
0: on
1: our Embarcadero. So that was another one of his projects for San Diego.
0: Amazing.
1: Unfortunately, the Old Globe Theater and several other buildings in Balboa Park burned down.
0: Sure, yeah.
1: And Old Globe burned down in 1978.
0: Oh, okay. I wasn't aware of that. That was a little bit, just slightly before I was born, just slightly.
1: But it was rebuilt and it came into being a couple years later. And Queen Elizabeth II decided to donate the bust of Shakespeare to the Old Globe Theater. So she came here in 1983 to dedicate that statue and to open the doors of the Old Globe Theater, recently rebuilt.
0: Amazing. And, you know, and I have a question. So the Old Globe Theater, I mean, presumably based on William Shakespeare's Old Globe Theater.
1: Yes.
0: So
1: yes.
0: I'm so curious. I wonder where Franklin Roosevelt's inspiration, was he a fan of Shakespeare? Was he a fan of theater? I mean, I'm sure that, I wish he was here. We could just ask him. But yeah, I mean, so I'll have to look into that because that's a really, that interests me.
1: Yes, yes.
0: Yeah.
1: And, you know, there are so many unique museums in Balboa Park.
0: Yes, the best.
1: And who'd have thought there'd be an automotive museum?
0: Sure, yeah.
1: Or a Comic-Con.
0: Yeah. Yeah, exactly. Aerospace.
1: Yes.
0: Yeah, the science center, you know what I mean? Which I've always loved that science center, you know, and I'll tell you, if there are any listeners out there who are single, it's a great first date. So, or if you're still just in love and dating your spouse, take them on a date to the science center and play with the science stuff. So that's amazing. Wow.
1: Yes. Botanical garden.
0: Yeah.
1: Gorgeous.
0: Exactly.
1: There was a Museum of Man.
0: Mm-hmm.
1: And I'm not sure, but a few women kind of resented that.
0: Sure, yeah.
1: So they thought, well, we could make it the Museum of Man and Woman.
0: Mm-hmm.
1: But it ended up, it's now the Museum of Us.
0: Oh, I like that. That's an artful solution,
1: yeah.
0: You know, okay, I like that. The Museum of Us, very clever.
1: Yes. So we do have that.
0: Amazing. Well, and then, so the WPA, so you said 80 projects for San Diego, which was quite a bit more than other cities. Did he ever...
1: Six
0: times more. I wonder, you know, did he ever mention why he wanted to give San Diego so much love? Or, you know what I mean? Was that ever anything that he ever publicly discussed? Gosh, it's too bad we don't have our resident FDR expert seated to my right.
1: Yeah.
0: I'm sure he would be able to come up with all these. So we'll have to put you two in touch, by the way, because I'm sure you guys would be able to have a great conversation about Franklin Roosevelt.
1: Yes.
0: Which would be pretty amazing.
1: Yes, yes, yes. And I'd love that.
0: Yeah. So anything else you can think of, any other significant contributions that you can think of FDR to our fine city here? Other than all of the millions that you've already mentioned.
1: Well, he kind of brought a lot of the military.
0: That makes sense. Yeah.
1: Yes.
0: Yeah.
1: Like during his time in office, we did have the Naval Training Center created.
0: Right, yeah.
1: We also had Camp Pendleton created.
0: Yep. There you go.
1: And I'm not sure, The Marine Corps Recruit Depot was already here, but I think there was another marine facility that came about because of him. So he really did want to promote San Diego because of our location.
0: Exactly, yeah.
1: As a military town.
0: And I wonder, you know, I'm not a history buff on World War II and the Great Depression, but I'm wondering how much, while he was helping to create a strong military presence here in San Diego, I wonder how aware he was of what was to come, you know, of the conflicts that were right around the corner. I mean, especially, you know, the bombing of Pearl Harbor. I mean, what a prescient sort of approach he had to build our military presence here before things got out of hand in World War II.
1: Yes, exactly.
0: I mean, wow, what a fortune teller. You know what I mean? Like, you know, he really hit the mark on that one, I would say.
1: Yes, you're absolutely right.
0: Amazing. And then, yeah, so regarding, you know, I've always wondered, why is it so difficult to replicate his success? Like, there's really no other presidents who have had such a tremendous positive impact during such a time of crisis. Where is our next Franklin Roosevelt? Well, where are you?
1: Oh, I love that. That's so, so timely.
0: You know, exactly. It's just,
1: yes.
0: I mean, you know, there's got to be somebody out there studying Franklin Roosevelt who has the ideas, who has the integrity. You know, there has to be. I mean, there's no way that he was just, that he was one of one. You know, certainly there's got, I mean, the ideas are out there. So wherever you are, if you're listening and you're thinking about a career in politics and you have some good ideas and you want to help, we would love to help make that happen. Well, that's amazing. What a fantastic story about Franklin Roosevelt's contributions to San Diego. Unless there's anything else that you can think of that, you know, that he brought to the table. If not, I would actually love to kind of talk about your book a little bit.
1: Okay, but
0: and if you got more, please, you keep going. I'm just here to help.
1: I would like to mention Eleanor Roosevelt.
0: Yes, please. Perfect. Yes.
1: Now, she came to San Diego in 1960.
0: Okay.
1: And she was asked to speak. And she said, and she was a strong proponent of the United Nations. And so she commended San Diego, and this dates back to FDR.
0: Yeah.
1: She said, "You have a United Nations building in Balboa Park."
0: How funny.
1: "And you have a United Nations Association that grew out of that building."
0: Yeah.
1: "And so here you are. You're a strong city."
0: Yeah.
1: "That's supporting the United Nations. And what other city has a UN building in its park? None."
0: Yeah, good. That is, wow. How special.
1: Yes. And she said, "And what about those international cottages?"
0: Sure.
1: So it started out with 15. Mm-hmm. And now I believe there are 37.
0: Wow.
1: But not all 37 have their own cottage.
0: Mm-hmm.
1: So some are being shared. Mm-hmm. And so there are other WPA projects that also persisted during his era.
0: Yeah, wow. He was really, and I think that is a major part of what made him so successful is the way that he was able to envision the future. You know, he wasn't just living in the present. So many of his creations had such a lasting impact. So I think that's a major lesson really for all of us, is just being able to create projects and ideas that endure for the future. I think that really is a major secret to his success.
1: Yes.
0: Well, that's fantastic. Any other Eleanor Roosevelt stories with San Diego? I mean, that was a pretty darn good one.
1: Oh, I wish I knew more.
0: I know, me too.
1: Yes.
0: Yeah. Well, like I said, I mean, we're playing a man short today on our little baseball diamond that is talk of the town. Mike Aguirre is at an appointment, but otherwise he would be able to regale us with all sorts of Franklin Roosevelt knowledge. Because, I mean, I don't know about you all, but like I said, I had no idea what a role he played. So you're pulling out a book now. It looks like you've got some pages marked. Looks like a book of photographs.
1: Well, one of the trees that was planted was the Morton fig tree.
0: Okay, the Morton fig tree.
1: Right. And here, I just so happen to have a photo of this. This is what it looks like today.
0: Right.
1: This was planted in 1915.
0: I mean, I unless I'm mistaken, I recognize that tree. I mean, I've walked by it 1,000 times. I might have even climbed on it when I was younger. What a classic, amazing tree that is.
1: And this was voted the most popular tree in Balboa Park.
0: It's an amazing tree. It's really unique.
1: Yeah.
0: It's, you know, there's so many just tall, skinny palm trees, and then you have that one, which is just this glorious, massive, you know, I mean, it's a home to squirrels and birds, and what a cool tree.
1: Yes, and it's right near the San Diego Natural History
0: right.
1: Museum.
0: Right, yeah.
1: So that pretty much concludes
0: our Franklin Roosevelt portion of the presentation.
1: Yeah.
0: Well, that's some fantastic information. And, you know, I hope that our listeners got a lot as much out of it as I did, because that to me, I mean, I'm armed with that knowledge forever now. So that's amazing stuff. Well, so just as kind of for dessert, I would love to, now that we've got the main course, I would love to talk about your book a little bit. So if that's all right with you, unless you've got another topic you'd like to discuss?
1: Well, I actually have authored 5 books.
0: Have you? Okay, amazing.
1: But the most recent one is Tears of War.
0: Okay.
1: And what I was curious about was women refugees.
0: Okay.
1: What are their lives
0: mm-hmm.
1: like?
0: Mm-hmm.
1: And so, you know, being affiliated with the United Nations Association and mm-hmm. also with the International Cottages,
0: mm-hmm.
1: I'm
0: mm-hmm.
1: a member of the House of Denmark.
0: Are you? Oh, okay. Are you? What is Denmark? What do you say? Danish? Is that your ancestral roots?
1: Right.
0: Okay. Amazing. Okay.
1: Well, getting back to
0: right.
1: So I've been a member of the House of Denmark mm-hmm. since the 1980s.
0: Okay.
1: And my interest was just hearing some Danish.
0: Mm-hmm, mm-hmm.
1: My parents were told when I and my 2 siblings were in school, don't talk Danish.
0: Really? Why not?
1: You're supposed to become an American.
0: How funny.
1: You want to become Americanized.
0: Yeah.
1: Speak English.
0: Oh, wow.
1: So when my parents were caught mm-hmm. whispering, we knew they were talking or whispering in Danish.
0: The forbidden tongue.
1: Yes. Well, my cousin and I wanted to hear Danish.
0: Mm-hmm.
1: And so we joined the House of Denmark.
0: Gotcha.
1: And it just so happened that the week before this Easter,
0: mm-hmm.
1: the House of Denmark put on an Easter dinner celebration.
0: Okay.
1: And they served platters of Danish food.
0: Interesting. I'm not familiar with Danish food.
1: And I was just amazed. And
0: yeah.
1: I looked at these platters,
0: mm-hmm.
1: and the platters of meats
0: mm-hmm.
1: was just amazing. There was pickled herring
0: huh.
1: on this platter. And my father practically grew up during his adulthood on pickled herring.
0: How funny.
1: We always had it in the refrigerator.
0: Yeah.
1: I don't think I've had it since I left home.
0: Do you miss it? Do you ever think about pickled herring?
1: I do.
0: Do you?
1: But it wouldn't dawn on me to
0: sure.
1: buy it at the grocery.
0: Yeah. Let's see. We need milk, eggs, bread, and don't forget the pickled herring.
1: So it was phenomenal what the women from the House of Denmark created for that Easter celebration.
0: Yeah.
1: We had fricadella, which fricadella. Is a Danish word for meatballs.
0: Yeah.
1: And so, and Danish meatballs are made with some ground pork.
0: Right, right.
1: So it's a little bit different than what you get in a typical Italian restaurant.
0: Sure. Yeah, I'm looking through here. I've got some popular Danish dishes. And by the way, we are going to swing back around to this book. but I'm having a good time talking about Danish food now. Now you've got me interested. So it looks, yeah, I wish I could read because, yeah, I see the fricadeller here.
1: Yeah.
0: Friska fricadeller. That's pan-fried fish cake served with remoulade. It looks like, yeah, it looks like a lot of pork, fish, potatoes, root vegetables, rye bread, pickled items. So what an interesting smorgasbord.
1: Yes.
0: And how was it? Was the food all tasty or was
1: it was wonderful.
0: Was it? Yeah, amazing.
1: Wonderful.
0: What was your favorite?
1: Well, probably pickled herring. Yeah. Because I haven't had it in 50 years.
0: Yes. So, okay, so the House of Denmark and the women created that. How in the world? I can't even remember how we got here. We were talking about your book, and now we're talking about Danish food. What? But that's just another day on Talk of the Town, y'all. That's just how we do things around
1: here.
0: Well,
1: we were talking about the international cottages.
0: Right, yes, international cottages.
1: And the House of Denmark will be putting on a lawn program.
0: Mm-hmm.
1: There is a stage in that area where the international cottages are.
0: Mm-hmm.
1: So we are slated to do a lawn program later this month or early in May.
0: Oh, amazing. And is that open to the public? Or
1: yes,
0: okay,
1: yes.
0: Great.
1: And it could be that the House of Denmark will be putting out some typical Danish food.
0: Fricadeller.
1: Fricadello.
0: Absolutely. And pickled herring. Well, I'd love to plug that date. If you, it sounds like you don't quite have the date locked in yet.
1: No, it is locked in.
0: Oh, it is locked in.
1: But I just couldn't remember.
0: Gotcha. Well, what can people look up? Because I'm sure, you know, I'm sure there's people listening who would like to attend. I mean,
1: yes.
0: Well, all this talk of fricadella, people want to see what it's like now.
1: I would just go to either the Balboa Park website,
0: mm-hmm,
1: or the international cottages, because I'm sure every Sunday is a different,
0: yes,
1: house putting on a lawn program.
0: That makes sense. Amazing. Okay, great. Well, yeah, so y'all heard it here. Check out that Balboa Park website or the International Cottages website for more information about that that spread of Danish food that is going to be coming up at, you said, the end of April, you said?
1: Could be.
0: Or beginning of May.
1: Yeah.
0: So coming right up. It's just a few weeks away. So
1: yes,
0: I would check into that.
1: Yes.
0: Fantastic. Well, so your book, your most recent book, I should say, because you said you've authored 5 books.
1: Yes.
0: And how is this book? How did it compare, the writing process? Did it take longer than your other books? How would you compare this experience to your previous authorships?
1: Well, in this particular book, I started out with about 50 different refugee women.
0: Okay.
1: And whittled it down to 37.
0: Got it.
1: And they're all mostly from different countries.
0: Mm-hmm.
1: And I'm going, what do I know about Eritrea?
0: Sure. I didn't even know that existed.
1: What do I know about Ethiopia?
0: Yeah.
1: And so I thought, well, if I'm going to ask people to read this book,
0: mm-hmm,
1: don't they deserve some information about what the countries
0: absolutely
1: were like?
0: Yeah, a little bit of context. Absolutely.
1: Yes. So it turned out there were 20 different countries. You know, a couple women are from the same country.
0: Mm-hmm.
1: So I just decided, well, I'm going to do the research on trying to figure out what this country's all about.
0: Mm-hmm.
1: You know, why did they leave?
0: Yeah. Oh, so you did some homework.
1: Yes.
0: Yeah.
1: So I include for each of the 20 different countries,
0: mm-hmm,
1: a little short,
0: mm-hmm,
1: history of that country.
0: I think that's wise.
1: Yes. And it certainly helped me.
0: Yeah.
1: Because if I'm saying to this woman, how do you pronounce the name, your country?
0: Sure, yeah.
1: Eritrea?
0: Yeah. Where is Eritrea? Not to put you on the spot or anything. How do I spell it? I can look it up. I've got the power of the internet in my hands here, so we can look up anything we need to.
1: Eritrea, E-R-I-T-R-I-A.
0: Eritrea, country in East Africa.
1: Yeah, I was going to say Africa.
0: Plane tickets apparently are $1,600 to get there. This is the information Google gives us. All the useful stuff, right? How much is a plane ticket there? Population, so 3.5 million people. So not a very populated country. It looks really pretty, though. So, yeah, okay, I had no idea that Eritrea existed.
1: Yeah.
0: And I took 7th grade geography, so that's I got no excuse.
1: Did Eritrea exist when
0: that
1: in the
0: is
1: grade?
0: The key question right there, isn't it? Let's see, date of independence 1993. So I guess they were. Maybe, I don't know. Yeah, why didn't we give Eritrea more love? You know? Well, okay, so we've got 37 refugees.
1: Yeah.
0: First of all, where did you come up with that title? Tears of War. Where did that title come from? Because it's poetic, you know what I mean? And I've never heard that turn of phrase before.
1: Well, in interviewing all these women, invariably war came up. And guess what? It invariably brought the tears.
0: No kidding.
1: And this was such a tie-in with war. Who's going to jump up and down and say, yay, war?
0: Blow everything up. So it sounds like war really is kind of the foundational, the inertia behind a lot of refugee activity.
1: Oh, yeah.
0: Like war, yeah.
1: Yes.
0: So, I mean, that which makes sense.
1: Yes.
0: Yeah.
1: Now, in my family, you know, my parents still had lots of relatives back in Denmark. But Denmark during World War II was occupied by the Nazis.
0: Right, yeah.
1: They heard nothing from any of their relatives.
0: No, that must have been so terrifying.
1: And my mother had been a banker back in Denmark. And she had left a lot of her money there when she visited the U.S.
0: Oh,
1: and met my father.
0: Yeah. Did it get seized or did it just disappear?
1: Well, that's what she worried about during World War II.
0: Yeah.
1: And the minute that war was over, she booked passage on the next ship for Denmark.
0: Yeah.
1: She wanted.
0: Well, now, why didn't she just go to an ATM and withdraw her funds? Or just go online and order a cashier's check from her bank. I don't get it.
1: Oh, I like your humor.
0: Well, that's so what an adventure. So, 37 refugees, war being pretty much the instigating factor in pretty much all refugee activity. And there are your tears of war, because as soon as, war is mentioned, inevitably the tears come, which, I mean.
1: Yes.
0: And it's a shame we're kind of at war right now, you know. But it's, you know, it's strange because I feel pretty spoiled because, you know, I have existed in the U.S., you know, I've been alive during a couple of our wars, you know, during, you know, the war in Iraq, war in Afghanistan, now the war in Iran. And I feel pretty spoiled because it really, you know, knock on wood, but it hasn't come to my backyard. So to me, war is still this kind of nebulous, intangible, abstract concept, even though we're currently at war. And it sounds like, you know, the women that you've written about haven't been so lucky that war has reached out and touched them in a more tangible, profound way.
1: Exactly.
0: Yeah.
1: And they've all been very productive as far as trying to create peace in our community.
0: Oh, interesting. So they are good citizens.
1: Yeah.
0: Yeah. These are, so, and that's, you know, that's another myth that That's another myth that I really hope to knock down someday. This myth that immigrants are inherently here to steal our benefits and our jobs. And no, I mean, so many immigrants and refugees come here and are good citizens and start businesses and create employment opportunities and can, you know. So forgive the interruption. We just got word from our producer. We have about 5 minutes left, and she wanted us to discuss peace and the United Nations. So as far as the United Nations and their role in facilitating peace, which is the goal, what do you know about that? What do you know about the United Nations and sort of their activities?
1: Well, I've been very active in the Commission on the Status of Women.
0: Aha, okay.
1: So my role has always been that we need to promote more women to become involved in
0: yes.
1: not only running for office, but taking over.
0: Absolutely.
1: And recently, the Union Tribune did an article about the last six presidents of the U.S.,
0: mm-hmm.
1: all of whom started their campaigns by saying, I'm going to bring peace
0: right, right.
1: to the world.
0: Exactly.
1: And guess what? They all ended up being at war or
0: right.
1: shooting up somewhere.
0: Right, yes, of
1: so,
0: course.
1: So, you know, maybe it is time for women to take over.
0: Yeah, no, and I mean, at the very least, it's just this unilateral representation of one gender in our executive branch of our government is ridiculous. I mean, you know, it needs to be much more collaborative. It is
1: yeah.
0: absurd that it has just been monogender for the entire history of this country.
1: Yes.
0: You know, exactly. it is a shame. And the only two women to run for president were both defeated by Donald Trump, of all people. I mean, it's just our history is just bizarre. So I'm totally with you. I think we absolutely need more gender representation.
1: Yes.
0: Enough is enough, gentlemen. Okay. Like, let's let somebody else have a turn on the swing. Like,
1: yeah.
0: you know. So, well, that makes a lot of sense. And then, so tell us a little bit more about your work that you were describing. You know, so that's kind of your mission statement. What has been your work like with that? With, you know, with fostering those ideals?
1: Well, I was asked when I retired if I would take over as president of the National Women's Political Caucus.
0: Okay, no kidding.
1: So my total role was to get more women to run for public office, especially at the higher levels.
0: Yeah.
1: And so I worked at that, you know, ever since I retired.
0: Mm-hmm.
1: And I'm still at it.
0: Yes, excellent. Well, and you know, we're happy to give you a platform and a voice, because what a mission.
1: And a poet had written in 1960,
0: mm-hmm.
1: the future of man is woman.
0: Yes.
1: And so maybe it is the time for women to really take over and create peace.
0: Just as long as I'm still allowed to have a job and you know, just women take on over, just as long as you don't boot all of us out. Because there are some of us who are on your side, who agree. So, you know, and I'm trying to look up who that quote was attributed to.
1: Louis Aragon.
0: Louis Aragon. Okay, yes. Very interesting.
1: And he is a poet.
0: Yeah. So, and that's, I mean, that what a poetic line, the future
1: yes.
0: of man is woman, you know, it almost, I mean, it kind of reminds me of the Twilight Zone to serve man, but you know, so we are coming just to the very end of the show. It has been an absolute pleasure having you on. Was there anything else that you wanted to kind of fit into the last dwindling moments of our program today?
1: Well, I would just like to see more discussions like this.
0: Absolutely. Well, perhaps we'll have you back on in the future.
1: Well, that's doable.
0: All right. Well, that is our show, ladies and gentlemen. It has been a pleasure. We will see you next week on Talk of the Town KNSJ. Thank you so much, Anne. We hope to have you back again soon. Check out her book, Tears of War. We will see y'all next time.

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0: Hello and welcome to Background Briefing, available 24/7 at backgroundbriefing.org. I'm Ian Masters, and today we'll examine a number of stories and issues in the news. We'll begin with the Department of Homeland Security increasing its cruelty with electric shock gloves to grab immigrants and robot dogs to chase them down, as Trump leans on the Supreme Court to allow him and the partisan thug in charge of DHS to create a master list of who can vote, which is to be turned over to the United States Postal Service to mail out ballots to a whittled-down list of Democratic voters. We'll discuss the latest and sickest example of U.S. government cruelty, the deportation last week of 160 Haitians to a failed state run by violent gangs who murdered 47 people on the day after the U.S. abandoned the Haitians, who were promised protection, to a cruel fate. Joining us is Sasha Abramski, who writes the Authoritarian Watch column for The Nation and is the author of several books, including Inside Obama's Brain, Breadline USA, American Furies, The American Way of Poverty, and Chaos Comes Calling, The Battle Against the Far-Right Takeover of Small-Town America. His latest book is American Carnage, How Trump, Musk, and Doge Butchered the U.S. Government. And his latest article, The Nation, we will discuss is Trump is Waging War on Haitians. Then, with Secretary of War Hegseth hiring far-right wing military trolls to promote his image in fawning articles, as he wages war against the media while gutting the military's officer corps, we'll speak with William Hartung, a principal advisor at the Project on Government Oversight and a former senior research fellow at the Quincy Institute. His books include Lessons from Iraq, Avoiding the Next War, and Prophets of War, Lockheed Martin, and the Making of the Military-Industrial Complex. And his latest book, co-authored with Ben Freeman, is The Trillion-Dollar War Machine, How Runaway Military Spending Drives America into Foreign Wars and Bankrupts Us at Home. He has an article at Forbes, The Pentagon's Proposed Nuclear Shift is Costly and Dangerous, and we'll look into efforts by military leaders to stop Hegseth from escalating operations in a losing war in which he and Trump have declared victory on multiple occasions. Then finally, we'll investigate the $100 billion oil deal Trump has struck with the illegitimate leader of Venezuela, which is supposed to replenish America's strategic reserves in a partnership with a shady Venezuelan businessman accused of money laundering and black market oil sales. Joining us is Javier Carreras, a professor of political science at Amherst College, who serves on the editorial board of Latin American Politics and Society and America's Quarterly, and has also been a consultant for the United Nations, the Center for Global Development, and the American Academy of Arts and Sciences. The author of Dragon in the Tropics, Hugo Chavez, and the Political Economy of Revolution in Venezuela, and most recently, Autocracy Rising, How Venezuela Transitions to Authoritarianism. He has an article at Foreign Affairs, Venezuela Needs Regime Change, The Narrow Path to a Democratic Transition. And joining us now, Sasha Abramski, who writes the Authoritarian Watch column for The Nation. His latest book is American Carnage, How Trump, Musk, and Doge Butchered the U.S. Government. And his latest article at The Nation is Trump is Waging War on Haitians. Welcome to Background Briefing, Sasha Abramski.
1: Good to be on, Ian. How are you?
0: I'm okay, but ICE is more and more cruel and lawless. And Mark Wayne Mullen, the most partisan Republican you can imagine, who Trump put in charge, the idea that what Trump is trying to get the Supreme Court to allow him to do is to have Mark Wayne Mullen create a master list of everybody in the country who's entitled to vote, and supposedly culling out the non-existent non-citizen voters who just simply don't exist, or at least in any significant number. The idea that this guy is going to create a master list that then Trump and Mullen can weed out all the Democrats they don't want to vote and then hand this list over to the United States Postal Service to mail out only those people on the list that Trump and Mark Wayne Mullen have approved. Is that really happening in this country? Are we somehow asleep at the switch, not recognizing what these guys are up to?
1: I don't know if we're asleep at the switch. There are an awful lot of people who do recognize exactly what these guys are up to. And yes, it is happening. And it is happening at least in part with US Supreme Court connivance. So the idea, as you said, that Trump, that Mark Wayne Mullen, that the director of the US Postal Service and these other guys can basically sit around in a dark room and decide, well, yes, this person can vote, this person can't vote, is extraordinary. It's absolutely un-American. And yet, in all seriousness, this is what the Trump people are proposing. Now, they'll say, well, it's all about getting rid of voter fraud. It's a problem. It's a solution in search of a problem. There just is not evidence, no credible evidence that in large numbers, immigrants, legal or otherwise, are voting. It's a non-issue, but it's being used to actually undermine the integrity of the electoral system.
0: And on top of that, Mark Wayne Mullen, of course, is much more effective than his predecessors. He's not shooting too many people down in the street, although they did shoot somebody down in the streets in Maine. But apparently he's rounding up people at an increased rate. And now they're talking about ISIS planning to spend $2 million to purchase robot dogs to round up people, along with their purchase of electric shock gloves.
1: Well, I hadn't heard about the robot dogs, to be honest, but the electric shock gloves are completely stunning because what they give is a massive form of pain infliction to ICE in a way that is not subsequently accountable for. And this is what torture regimes always do. They look for ways of torturing people that leave no long-term physical marks because it allows them to then have plausible deniability. If you beat someone savagely, the marks remain. It's easy to show someone's been beaten. But if you electric shock somebody and they don't die, it's very hard after the fact to prove that there was an official government agent who tortured you. And so this idea of purchasing electric shock gloves to ICE, it's absolutely horrendous. And anybody paying attention to this should know exactly what it presages, which is that in the year 2026, ICE is now being given the same sorts of powers that paramilitaries were given in dictatorships and previous regimes, and that torturers were given in dictatorships in previous regimes. It is not something that should be part of any democratic system.
0: So do you think, Sasha, if Trump can get away with having Mark Wayne Mullen create this list and then purge it and then send it on to the post office, who only mails out to a whittled down list of Democratic voters to make sure that the Republicans win, do you think that given that possibility, that the adjunct would also be to have his own private army of ICE thugs come out and monitor the vote to make
1: here's what I think. I think there is a mismatch between what Trump wants and what he will ultimately be able to achieve. Now, if you look at what Trump wants, he clearly wants individual control over the electoral system and the voting process. He wants to behave like a king, not a president, and basically pick and choose who can vote, how they can vote, when they can vote, whether or not their votes will be counted. That's the desire. The reality is much more complicated because there are 50 states in this country, which means there are 50 separate systems of voting. There are thousands of counties in this country, and each county has a significant degree of autonomy over its own voter systems. So it's a very, very difficult system to corral in the way that Trump wants to corral it. Now, that doesn't mean he won't try, especially if he thinks, and all the polling shows, that the Republicans are going to go down to a pretty heavy defeat in November. He will try and put his finger on the scale in different ways. So maybe on the margins, he'll whittle down who can vote through using the postal service this way. Maybe he'll send ICE into certain neighborhoods to try and intimidate people away from voting. Maybe he'll send the FBI or, you know, God forbid, even the military in to seize ballots after the fact in a handful of cities. But the reality still is that if huge numbers of people come out and vote against this autocratic regime, at the end of the day, they will swamp efforts to overturn the election. And that, I think, is where the hope lies, which is that there are an awful lot of people in this country right now, not only angry, but informed about what is happening and working out strategies to counter what the Trump administration is planning.
0: So, Sasha Abramsky, let's talk about your article at The Nation, Trump is Waging War on Haitians. Obviously, cruelty is the point. There's also cruelty and corruption and larceny and grifting, because we know Tom Holman's a grifter. He took $50,000 in cash from the FBI, never handed it back, somehow escaped on that. He's tied into these private prisons that are making a fortune. And what they do is that they detain people that they round up for as long as they can, making money out of their misery. And they basically have a deliberate policy of cruelty to make life so miserable for these rounded up immigrants that they will opt to self-deport. So that's what they do. But of course, in the case of Milo Yiannopoulos, the right-wing British troll, they didn't put him into custody at all. They gave him safe passage and immediate deportation. But compare that to what happened last week. In a single day last week, ICE deported more than 160 people back to Haiti. So they arrive, according to the Miami Herald, at Port-au-Prince with nothing except their will to survive in a country that is a failed state run by murderous gangs who just killed 47 people and kidnapped many other in a city nearby where these people were deported to. And now apparently the plan is to have a weekly deportation flight to Haiti.
1: That's right. I mean, there is no group of people in this country, with the possible exception of the Somali immigrant population, who has attracted Trump's contempt and his animus, as have the Haitian. And, you know, one can psychologize that, one can try and work out why Trump is so hateful towards this particular group. But whatever the explanations, the end result has been this fire hose of vitriol directed against Haitians in the United States for the last many, many years. And in 2024, during the election campaign, both Trump and Vance latched onto these rumors. There was no factual basis behind them, but they latched onto these incendiary rumors that Haitians living in Springfield, Ohio, were stealing residents' cats and dogs and eating them. Now, this was absolute nonsense, and Vance all but admitted it was nonsense. He said, well, it's a good story, and if we have to make things up to focus attention on immigration, we will. So they focused attention on this vulnerable group that was in the country legally because they had what's called temporary protected status. And temporary protected status has been one of the great crown jewels of American humanitarian interventions in recent decades. What it does is it allows the president and Congress to decide that a country is so inhospitable to its own residents, is so dangerous, is so broken politically and economically, that its residents can claim essentially refugee status for a temporary period of time. And they can come to the United States, they can get work permits, they can get social security numbers, and they can work and live legally in the United States. Now, what Trump has done is he overturned temporary protected status for Haitians, then went to the Supreme Court and got the Supreme Court to ratify that and allow for the overturning of TPS. And then when the Supreme Court made that ruling, sent ICE in to places like Springfield, Ohio, to start rounding up people who the week before were perfectly legal residents. They hadn't done anything new. They hadn't suddenly committed crimes. They hadn't suddenly broke the terms of their original agreement with the United States. Quite the reverse. It was the United States that was breaking good faith with them. The United States had welcomed them in. The United States had given them work permits. The United States had given them permission to live in this country, and then on a whim, turned them into criminals by withdrawing their legal status. So in the last few weeks, those Haitian Americans have lost their jobs. They've been told they're no longer allowed to work in this country. They've lost their financial stability for them and their families. And most terrifyingly, they've lost their right to live in this country, which means they can be arrested. They can have ankle monitors put on them. Then they can be deported back to Haiti, which is one of the most dangerous, broken political environments on earth. And you mentioned that 47 people were murdered the same day or the day after we deported as Americans 160 people back to Haiti. Well, America's policy now is to deport 160 people a week, week in, week out, back to Haiti, where we know that gangs are targeting people who've lived in the United States. We know that gangs are kidnapping them and holding them for ransom. And we know that gangs are murdering people. And all of that is being done in our names. And I think it is one of the most appalling breaches of good faith that this country has ever inflicted on a group of people.
0: Well, in the debate that Trump had with Kamala Harris, Trump said that the Haitians in Ohio are eating cats and dogs, and Kamala Harris laughed it off. But I wish she hadn't laughed it off. I wish she had pointed out what a racist lowlife Trump really is, and used as an opportunity to just list all of the disgusting racism that Trump represents. I mean, look, you know, Doge fired 600,000 black women from the U.S. government who had jobs.
1: It wasn't quite that many, but it was an awful large number of people.
0: Yeah, they said as many as 600,000, but maybe...
1: What happened was Doge fired a total of a few hundred thousand workers from the federal workforce. A significant percentage of those were African-American women, because historically, federal civil service employment has been a pathway to the middle class for African-Americans. At the same time, the military started denying promotion rights to senior African-American figures in the military. At the same time, Trump targeted a huge number of individuals within the federal government, at the Library of Congress, in the Federal Reserve, and various other places, who were also African-American, and fired them. Now, obviously, Pete Hegseth doesn't say, I'm denying promotion because someone's black. Trump doesn't say, I'm firing somebody because they're black. But the administration is building up this extraordinary track record of denial of promotion and of firing of people whose only crime seems to be that they are black workers in an era in which the government has been captured by people with a Ku Klux Klan ideology. And that, to me, is absolutely extraordinary. It's foul, it's demeaning, and it's extraordinary that in the United States in the year 2026, people with the mindset that would have been absolutely appropriate within the KKK in the 1920s or 30s or in the 1950s during the civil rights movement, it is completely extraordinary that those people now have control over the American government.
0: So just in closing, though, Sasha, do you think there's room for moral outrage in our politics? I'm suggesting that Kamala Harris missed an opportunity to point out what a racist Trump is instead of laughing at the absurdity of what he had said, because Trump is immersed, as is Stephen Miller and Natalie Harp, who's whispering in Trump's ear. They're all preachers of the gospel of hate, along with Mike Johnson and all these other Christian right guys, and particularly, of course, the Christian warrior at the Pentagon, Pete Hegseth. So is there any chance to make this a moral issue, to point out, as Tallarico is in Texas, that the Bible is actually the gospel of love, not the gospel of hate?
1: The answer to your question, Ian, is there has to be. We cannot survive as a society if we lose the ability to use moral language to critique a man like Trump and an ideology like MAGA. If we lose the ability to morally isolate these people, to say that you are outside the bounds of the morally acceptable, we fail as a civil society, and we fail as a multi-ethnic society. We fail as a society that, for all its flaws, has become the most diverse, the most multiracial, the most multi-ethnic society in human history. And that has been an absolutely magnificent part of the American story, an absolutely central part of the American story. And these people are trying to roll back the clock. We say they're trying to get rid of the Great Society, but that's not it. They're trying to get rid of the New Deal. We say they're trying to get rid of the New Deal, but that's not where it ends either. Part of the American story, an absolutely central part of the American story. And these people are trying to roll back the clock. We say they're trying to get rid of the Great Society, but that's not it. They're trying to get rid of the New Deal. We say they're trying to get rid of the New Deal, but that's not where it ends either. They're trying to get rid of the progressive era.

0: sense of the United States as anything other than a white man's country. And in the year 2026, that is the ideology that Miller, that Hegseth, that Trump, that Vance are all promoting. So yes, we have to have an ability to critique this morally, because otherwise we lose something absolutely essential to who we are as a country.
1: Well, Sasha Abramski, I thank you very much for joining us here today.
0: It's always a pleasure, Ian. Thank you.
1: And again, I've been speaking with Sasha Abramski, who writes the Authoritarian Watch column at The Nation. He's also the author of several books, including Inside Obama's Brain, Breadline USA, American Furies, The American Way of Poverty, and Chaos Comes Calling, The Battle Against a Far-Right Takeover of Small-Town America. And his latest book is American Carnage, How Trump, Musk, and Doge Butchered the U.S. Government. And his latest article at The Nation is Trump is Waging War on Haitians. We're going to take a brief station break. We're back looking into efforts by military leaders to stop Secretary of War Hegseth from escalating operations in a losing war in which he and Trump have declared victory on multiple occasions.

0: Welcome back. I'm Ian Masters, and this is Background Briefing, available 24/7 at backgroundbriefing.org. And joining us now is William Hartung, a principal advisor at the Project on Government Oversight and a former senior research fellow at the Quince Institute. His books include Lessons from Iraq, Avoiding the Next War, and Prophets of War, Lockheed Martin, and the Making of the Military-Industrial Complex. And his latest book is The Trillion-Dollar War Machine, How Runaway Military Spending Drives America into Foreign Wars and Bankrupts Us at Home. And he has an article at Forbes, The Pentagon's Proposed Nuclear Shift is Costly and Dangerous. Welcome to Background Briefing, William Hartung.
1: Yes, glad to be back.
0: Well, thanks for joining us, Bill. And what do you make of this report in the Washington Post that all of the top military leaders, the heads of the Army, Navy, and Air Force, and all the four-star commanders overseeing U.S. operations throughout the world, apparently in the August 14th edition of the Secretary of Defense's order book, the SDOB, they're basically warning Hegseth not to get involved deeper into this war in Iran. Already, just yesterday, the U.S. struck Larak Island, where apparently Iranians were about to launch a bunch of mines into the channel that the U.S. has recommended close to Oman. And in response, the Iranians fired missiles at the Jordanian air base, which they've struck a few times, which it has a lot of important U.S. assets. So what do you make of this call from the top commanders in the military to Hegseth to somehow get out of the war in Iran, or at least not expand it?
1: Well, it's kind of extraordinary. I think they have a definite point. I mean, they've diminished their stockpiles of interceptor missiles like Patriots and THAAD cruise missiles. Of course, part of their calculation is they want to be ready for a war with China, which should never be fought, but also that they've had to move units from their regions. And of course, things like the carriers have been at sea much longer than they're supposed to, and there's been much hardship for the sailors, and it's really kind of amazing. And it all tracks back to Trump and Hegseth's belief that this would be a quick and easy war. And 6 months in, while they're trying to shoot down relatively inexpensive drones with expensive interceptors, they're kind of running up against reality, which is something they don't like to face.
0: Well, that's apparently what the SDOB, the Secretary of Defense's order book, is. It's about reality, right? It's produced twice monthly, and it outlines the worldwide availability of U.S. military warships, aircraft, personnel, weapons, systems, etc., and what the priorities for the use are.

0: and what the top generals and admirals feel the direction the Pentagon should be taking.
1: Yeah, and, you know, there hasn't been a lot of public dissent in Trump world. I know he's diminished the military in many of his public speeches, you know, way back in the day. Well, I'm better than the generals. I'm smarter. He would stand at military events, say, I'm sure you all supported me. Of course, they're purging qualified people on the basis of their race or gender. And Hegseth wants to kind of dumb down the military while he's injecting them with testosterone. So I guess the question is, are Trump and Hegseth capable of kind of putting aside their enormous egos and accepting this reality and doing something about it? But the fact that the commanders, as well as the top leadership, are telling them this should count for something.
0: Well, it's pretty obvious, isn't it, Bill, that the reason that Hegseth focuses on testosterone and how many push-ups he can do and all this anti-woke stuff and going after everybody that's a minority, particularly black women, who Trump also apparently hates as well. This is all a way to distract us from the fact that this guy is so woefully incompetent. Isn't he pushing forth all of this stupid stuff as a way to make us feel like he's doing something when the real job that he has to do is completely out of his depth?
1: Yeah, I mean, he might as well have a reality show called American Tough Guy, you know. And of course, what they're really doing is weakening America, weakening the American military, cutting off relations with allies. You know, they're only tough in the kind of fantasy cartoonish sense. In the real world, they're actually quite weak in terms of how they assess things. They're certainly not tough-minded or even willing to adapt to circumstances. So in that sense, it's quite a dangerous situation.
0: So what do you think's going on then with whether the knives are drawn? And there's been some rumors that Hegseth will be thrown under the bus because of this Iran war disaster. But already, for example, Senator Joni Ernst wrote to Trump or called him up on the phone and complained about the firing of the head of the army, who a general that she worked with and knows and apparently everybody highly respects. And apparently this general got fired by Hegseth because he refused to cut these generals and admirals from the list, largely women. He just refused to do it. Somebody finally stood up to these clowns and he gets fired. And then apparently Joni Ernst, Trump said he would, you know, offered his apologies. So I don't know whether the other thing that apparently is a possibility of the knives being out is that Hegseth is so incredibly insecure that he's afraid that Dan Driscoll will get his job. So he's going after Dan Driscoll, who's a very close friend of Vice President Vance. So I know this is sort of all about Pentagon intrigue, but one of the realities of the Pentagon is that these guys are all sort of testosterone-driven members of the manosphere, and quite often they take out their aggressions on each other, short of having a foreign enemy to beat up on.
1: Yeah, I mean, the problem with analyzing Trump is he's quite erratic at the moment. I mean, he would need to pull kind of a double-edged PR trick. He would continue to say what a wonderful job he had done, or and maybe he could say, oh, but I was misled. So he would both want to blame Hegseth and get rid of him, but also claim that he himself, Trump, had done nothing wrong. So he could do that. How well it would be accepted by the public, where he's got a pretty low rating these days, is kind of a separate matter. But I mean, you know, other Trump folks have come and gone, even though they were quite loyal because of various misdeeds. So this is one of the biggest fiascos ever. I mean, you know, I think Trump thought they were going to go in, snatch the Iranian leader, grab the oil, kind of a Venezuela too. And now we're 6 months in and there's real pain, of course, to the people being targeted, but also a drain on our troops, our resources, our economy. So people are they can't ignore, I think, the fact that this was a terrible decision. So Trump probably needs to try to blame it on somebody. And Hegseth is a good candidate because he's not particularly reality based, and he's got all these little ticks, like the weightlifting video. And I mean, it's extraordinary that he's running an organization of this size, you know.
0: Well, apparently, General Kane and J.D. Vance and the CIA director all tried to warn Trump not to drink Netanyahu's Kool-Aid and get into this war. But Hegseth didn't. So he was a cheerleader and he was just, reinforcing Trump's worst instincts. So do you think Trump recognizes who tried to warn him and do him a favor, as opposed to those who went along with his delusions?
1: Yeah, there's kind of a Henry VIII quality. One day you're a close advisor, the next day off with your head. So certainly possible. And I mean, they tried to get Bush to do that. They've tried to get every president to do that, attack Iran. And the military has generally said, no, this is not Iraq. They've got resources. They've got proxies in the region. They can do great damage. And so there's got to be another way. And of course, Obama spent a lot of political capital getting an agreement to limit Iran's nuclear program. And the Bush folks, they resisted Netanyahu, even though, of course, under Obama, the Republicans invited Netanyahu to address the Congress. And he would always have this little chart with a thermometer about how close Iran was to getting the bomb. But somebody pulled out a thermometer from many years ago, and it was at the same level. So clearly, it was a PR stunt by Netanyahu. And of course, some ex-Israeli military and intelligence folks said, actually, the Iran deal to limit their nuclear development is the best you're going to get. Of course, they weren't inside, but they were, Israeli experts.
0: Right. Well, apparently, at the end of his first term in 2020, Trump was talking about having a war against Iran, and General Mattis and others basically said that's crazy. You can't do it. And their fear was that as he was losing it, he would strike out, do a sort of wag the dog thing to distract us from his own political demise. So, do you think that's going to happen at some point before November? I mean, he's already tried it. It's not working. It looks like the Iranians are just going to keep him twisting in the wind through November. They're not going to do him any favors. So, is there any possibility of him doing something crazy because he's so frustrated?
1: Well, to some degree, many of the bets are off, given the kind of things Trump's been doing. Of course, it wouldn't work. I mean, he's already, this Iran gambit has hurt his credibility, his approval ratings, his views of him in the business community, now being criticized by, a prominent Republican senator. So, and many of the Republicans not wanting him to campaign with them. It would have to be a creature of his own mind. I don't think anybody in their right mind would recommend such a move. And it would fail at the expense of whoever he ended up trying to attack or create a diversion with. So very hard to say, but I'm hoping not. But it's normally you would analyze economics, strategy, US role in the world, history. But with Donald Trump, there's a whole other element of the way he thinks, the way he views himself, how unhinged he can be at moments. And so that is the wild card that makes it hard to predict. And in a weird way, it's part of his power, almost like, Nixon during Vietnam said, I want the Vietnamese to think Nixon's crazy. He'll do anything, the so-called madman theory that Dan Ellsberg exposed. I don't know if Trump thinks that way, but there is a little bit of a sense of like, yeah, don't provoke the guy because you don't know what he's going to do. But I think there is more of a, given that the professional military is kind of speaking up, Project 2025 is supposed to install loyalists like Hegseth, but it's hard to do that throughout the whole federal government. So I think finally some people with some sense of professionalism and some basis in reality are pushing back.
0: So, just in the last couple of minutes then, Bill, what's your sense then of whether Besant, who's now basically they've handed the war off to the Secretary of the Treasury, and it doesn't look like he's getting anybody to get aboard secondary sanctions. Certainly the Chinese are not interested. An Egyptian bank is the best he can do. It's not among the more powerful banks around the world. So I'm not sure how well that's going. But you'd also had the other situation where the head of the CIA met with the top Russian intelligence people from the SVR and the FSB. And we don't know what went on there, but there's suggestion that Ratcliffe warned the Russians not to take advantage of the apparent weakness of munition stocks. There is, of course, a hybrid warfare going on. Russia's intensifying it across Europe. And recently, a Russian drone struck a Ukrainian aircraft at an airport in Leipzig. The warhead didn't go off, otherwise the plane would have been destroyed. But that's pretty provocative, don't you think?
1: Yes, I think the problem is Trump still seems to believe you can bully people into doing what you want, both adversaries and allies. So he's shedding allies, he's getting a lot more pushback from adversaries than he expected. He's joined almost at the hip with Netanyahu, who is a war criminal. So I think he's, and also they're fighting with one hand tied behind their back because they've decimated the diplomatic corps. They've eliminated U.S. economic humanitarian assistance programs. They're not doing any kind of cultural or people-to-people outreach. So normally those things would count for something, but under Trump, they're being discarded.
0: So, at the end of the day, do you think we're going to find out, Bill, about how badly damaged US bases are in the Middle East, particularly the head of the Fifth Fleet base in Bahrain, which apparently is really badly destroyed, which is why they weren't able to supply the aircraft carrier Abraham Lincoln, because they'd lost that whole hub there and they've lost a lot of aircraft, expensive aircraft, etc. So, do you think we'll ever really know about how this so-called glorious victory of Trump's and Hegseth, where I think on God knows how many occasions they told us they won the war, how much really they lost the war, and how much it's cost us?
1: Well, so much winning. I think you would probably need some whistleblowers, but also, I'm not sure, given the extent of the US base network, that you can completely hide the damage, among other things, if they can't deploy the things. So there may not be pictures on the front page of websites of the damage to a carrier, say, but I mean, there have been suicides on some of these carriers, and it's been argued that part of it is because they've been deployed so long that they just morale is through the floor. So I think will we find out the full extent? No, but I think enough to know what a disaster this all has been.
0: Well, William Hartung, I thank you very much for joining us here today.
1: Well, thank you.
0: We're going to take a brief station break. We're back investigating the $100 billion oil deal Trump has struck with the illegitimate leader of Venezuela, which is supposed to replenish America's strategic reserves in a partnership with a shady Venezuelan businessman accused of money laundering and black market oil sales.

0: Welcome back. I'm Ian Masters, and this is Background Briefing, available 24/7 at backgroundbriefing.org. And joining us now is Javier Corrales, who's a professor of political science at Amherst College, who serves on the editorial board of the Latin American Politics and Society and America's Quarterly. And he's also been a consultant to the United Nations, the Center for Global Development, and the American Academy of Arts and Sciences. He's the author of Dragon in the Tropics, Hugo Chavez and the Political Economy of Revolution in Venezuela. And most recently, Autocracy Rising, How Venezuela Transitioned to Authoritarianism. And he has an article at Foreign Affairs, Venezuela Needs Regime Change, The Narrow Path to a Democratic Transition. Welcome to Background Briefing, Javier Corrales.
1: Thank you for having me.
0: Well, thanks for joining us, Javier. What do you make of the deal that Venezuela's acting president, Delcy Rodriguez, addressed publicly for the first time about this 25-year energy agreement with the United States that opens up Venezuela's oil fields to U.S. capital and also gives the Pentagon a 35% stake in the North American Blue Energy Partnership run by Alejandro Betancourt, a controversial Venezuelan billionaire close to Rodriguez?
1: Great. Well, let's begin by saying that historically, before Venezuela turned leftist, the United States and Venezuela were major oil trading partners. Venezuela pretty much sold a lot of its oil to the United States. The issue now is two things from my point of view. Number one, that this was negotiated with a regime that is seen still very illegitimate. It has been done by following none of the rules, no transparency whatsoever. A lot of Venezuelans are expecting elections to take place, democracy to be restored, a new Congress to come in, and the rule of law be established. They weren't expecting this interim regime to work out a secret deal with the United States like this. The other issue here is that the United States is adopting a very odd model. Rather than real trade, what the United States is doing, it's creating a new corporation. The United States government, it's going to be an equity holder in a corporation, a partnership with a private individual whose background is very questionable. And they're going to be receiving these monopoly contracts. It's not a very good idea for the United States government to be directly involved in the business operation of another country in association with a private partner under the sponsorship of a government that is not democratic. It all looks very odd. We're only learning about the details as we speak. But these, to me, are the two most important concerns.
0: And the businessman that you're talking about, this company that the U.S. is going into business with, is Alejandro Betancourt, who's been accused of money laundering and other crimes.
1: Right. And so an individual who actually was, from what we understand, helped the Maduro regime conduct a lot of illegal businesses. The Maduro regime was notorious for doing all it could to avoid the sanctions imposed by the United States, and that required working with cronies to circumvent some of these restrictions. And from what we know, Alejandro Betancourt was very instrumental in that phase of the regime. When we used to talk about Maduro being the leader of an operation with very dark business deals, Alejandro Betancourt would have been one of the people that would have been part of that network of dark business deals.
0: So this private corporation, which is not a government-to-government situation, which would normally be the case, does Trump and his family have equity in it? Do we know what Trump's role is in this?
1: I don't know the answer whether there's going to be private equity associated with Trump, but the United States government is going to be a business partner here. And I also understand that elements of the Pentagon, the Department of Defense, will also be involved. Getting the military to be part of business activities really changes the way that we interact with another country because they now have a direct business interest in making profits, for example. And it's very different from the way that the United States used to operate. The United States government would try to facilitate private actors would try to facilitate the opportunities for private actors to make business deals, but not to be one of those actors necessarily.
0: Well, there were reports earlier that the initial deal that Trump made with Delcy Rodriguez, supposedly to get money to the Venezuelan people, not only are they suffering the deprivations of the misrule of Maduro, they also had these severe earthquakes that caused massive loss of life and damage. So they're in a terrible shape. And there were reports that there's $13 billion missing from the accounts, or at least unaccounted for, raising suspicions about whether Trump is pocketing the money. So, what do we know about that early situation?
1: From what I understand, prior to this deal, the United States government had already worked out another agreement with the Venezuelan government that they would basically handle the proceeds of a lot of the oil sales made by Venezuela. This is since Maduro was ousted. And those funds were going to be administered by the State Department in ways that are very secretive. So the money was going into this secret account, not transparent. Nobody really knows where the funds are going, what's happening. Presumably, some of those funds were going to be sent back to Venezuela. Who knows how much of those funds are going back to Venezuela? But it is one of the most non-transparently run funds that we know of. I remember that during the invasion of Iraq by the United States, a fund was established where proceeds from Iraq's oil sales abroad would go. That fund was not super transparent, but it had supervision from other entities, not just the US government. I believe the United Nations, for example, also supervised some of it. And these were controls that were established. This is what you expect to see in a democratic government, to see independent actors monitor what's happening with these funds. And we have none of that at the moment when it comes to proceeds from Venezuelan oils administered by the United States government.
0: So, what are to be made of the reports that some of this oil, apparently the plan covers 17 strategic fields with 65 billion barrels of proven reserves, which is roughly a fifth of Venezuela's total, including eight undeveloped greenfield blocks in the Orinoco Belt. And Rodriguez has said that they're preserving sovereignty, but apparently most across the board, as far as I know, in Venezuela, nobody's very happy with this deal. She's projected over $100 billion in investment and more than $209 billion in state tax revenue, with production target to exceed 1.5 million barrels a day. Chevron, of course, which has operated in Venezuela for a century, is among the firms expected to be a part of the final deal. And then Trump on Sunday claimed that the Venezuelan oil would be used to replenish the United States Strategic Petroleum Reserve, which has been severely depleted because of the U.S. war on Iran. So let's go through, let's start with the Strategic Petroleum Reserve.
1: Yes.
0: Is that happening?
1: So I don't think there is a crisis, but the United States, under Biden, the United States started to release reserves when Russia invaded Ukraine, and also as a measure to lower energy prices. Everybody remembers that right after COVID, there was a surge in inflation, a lot of it driven by energy. There was so much demand. So there was a big dip in the first 2 years of the Biden administration. It started to recover a little bit under Biden and then a little bit in the first year of the Trump administration. And since the war started, it started to decline again, the Iran war. So it's down, absolutely. And this is something that one needs to pay attention to. And the issue here is that the Trump administration is definitely using this as a justification. I don't think this is the only justification, but evidently there is an argument to be made about replenishing those levels. Absolutely.
0: And in terms of the overall plan, the 17 strategic fields with 65 billion barrels of proven reserves, what happened to the Chinese loans? The collateral for those loans, which kept Maduro's government going, was oil and extraction of oil. And we know that China has always been concerned about being dependent upon Persian Gulf, and now, of course, they're learning the hard way. So are the deals with China still happening?
1: This is a good question, and we have very little information about this, but let's say that one of the goals, another of the goals of the United States is to divert a lot of the oil back to the United States and provide less so for China. China, however, let me just say, was less dependent on Venezuelan oil than we like to think. So it may very well be that they're taking some kind of a hit here, and that they might have that they will be losing some of the oil that they were getting, and Venezuela might not be paying them back. But I think China started to move away from Venezuela 5 or 6 years ago. Remember, Venezuela was in a state of collapse, and one of the issues there was that it was also not producing a lot of oil. So China has become used to a petrostate that wasn't really producing a lot of oil. So I think they're not going to be hurting as much. Provide, and I don't know the answer. I don't know what's happening with those deals. It would be important to check that. But I think they became used to the idea of receiving a lot less from Venezuela than they once did.
0: But Venezuelan oil is what they call sour oil, as opposed to sweet oil, which is what you have down in the Permian Basin in Texas. So the sour crude has, for the longest time, going back, as you began, you said at the beginning of this conversation, Javier, that the U.S. had a long-standing relationship with Venezuela before
1: Yes.
0: Maduro and Chavez. So those refineries on the Gulf Coast are set up to process this heavy crude coming out of Venezuela, which is high in sulfur. So, if you fill up the strategic reserve with this stuff, how is that going to affect the overall quality of the oil? I mean, it's not, in other words,
1: Right.
0: if you can only refine it in the Texas refineries, then it has limitations.
1: Well, but you know what you're saying is correct, but the issue is that in so many ways, the United States is historically the best economic partner for Venezuela's oil because those refineries were built in so many ways precisely to refine Venezuelan oil. Those sour, extra heavy crudes, Venezuela has other kind. So what's going to happen is that that oil can come in, those refineries can refine that oil, and then they can stay in the in official reserves, or the United States can use them for other purposes. So the United States could also use oil that is coming from other sources to use the reserves. So it just goes into this big more supply of oil. The United States, like I said, and this is an important point because, Ian, what you were saying is, I really think that these refineries are the refineries that are going to win the most from this because they are desperate for Venezuelan oil. They have been designed to refine that kind of oil, and I think now they're going to get plenty of it. Oh, one more thing I wanted to mention, Ian, is that This point that is repeated by the Trump administration and Delcy Rodriguez, the interim president, that the United States is going to be receiving, I think, 65 billion barrels of Venezuelan crude, is a bit of an exaggeration. We shouldn't be too surprised that these two governments are engaging in a little bit of exaggeration. This is based on the idea of proven reserves. Proven reserves doesn't mean that it's very easy to extract them. The United States, and in fact, very few companies right now, have the technology, and the economics are not there to generate, even if you were to do all you can, to generate this much oil from Venezuela. So, yes, the Venezuelan government likes to talk about proven reserves because it makes them seem like they are a bigger oil state than they really are. And the United States now is using those very same figures to come up with this number of 65 billion. But others have said that at the most, we're talking about a gain for the United States of 25 rather than 65 billion barrels of Venezuelan oil.
0: But just in closing, apparently Venezuela needs $100 billion investment to in the oil sector that's absolutely become decrepit.
1: This is a huge bailout
0: Right.
1: to the Venezuelan government. This is one of the reasons why the interim government, when the United States stepped in to remove Maduro, the Chavistas were shocked. We're like, oh my God, I can't believe this is happening. But I believe that after they sat down and processed what happened, they kind of realized, why don't we just work out a new deal with our new superpower? We try to do a similar deal with the Chinese. We try to do a similar deal with the Russians at some point. It didn't quite work out. Now we can do it with the United States. Let's go for it. And they have discovered that this could be a remarkable new rebirth opportunity for their industry. A lot will depend on how much the United States will allow Venezuela to keep and how many dollars in investments are going to go in. But there is no doubt that we can believe Delcy Rodriguez when she says that this is great for Venezuela. What she means, this is a remarkable injection of investments and know-how and energy into the Venezuelan energy sector, a real bailout for this industry and possibly this government. Hence why this is so controversial, because the government is so illegitimate in Venezuela.
0: Well, Javier Corrales, I thank you very much for joining us here today.
1: My pleasure, Ian. Thank you for having me.
0: And this has been Background Briefing. I'm Ian Masters, and I'd like to thank producers Graham Fitzgibbon and Asher Price. And if you've missed any of today's program and would like to explore our vast archives, you can visit us at backgroundbriefing.org, where we'll include extended interviews searchable by topic and have made it easy for you to sign up for the daily email updates that provide links to resources, articles, and books discussed on the program. 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

0: KNSJ is proud to present The Electric Picnic, a show about poetry and prose, hosted by Sue Taylor, San Diego poet, short story writer, and educator.
1: Hi, everybody out there. What a great day to sit in the cool of my backyard with some iced water and watermelon as snacks. And I hope you can find a place here in the shade. We've got the wall and the picnic table here. I'm Susan Taylor. This is KNSJ 89.1 FM, all volunteer radio. My show is called The Electric Picnic, a show about poetry, prose, and spoken word. So please get settled down, have some water. There you go, some watermelon and a spoon and a napkin. And I know you're going to have these summertime blues with all this heat absolutely dispelled today when you hear the poetry of my artist poet guest today. Her name is Tamara Davis. She goes by Tam, and her artist name, her creative name, is Tam Da Artist. And Tam will be reading some great poems for you. We'll talk about them and talk a little bit about the life of being a poet. So Tam Da Artist, welcome to the Electric Picnic.
2: Thank you. It's my pleasure. Thank you for having me on.
1: I always ask my guest poets, what got you started writing poetry?
2: Just emotions, I suppose, feelings, living life, and having thoughts. And I just put them down on paper.
1: Being a human.
2: Yes, being a human.
1: Did you enjoy reading poetry when you were in school?
2: I've always been fascinated with words, with vocabulary, and that's what really, to be able to take a blank piece of paper and bring it to life, whether you're an artist or a poet of any sort, you know, to be able to take a blank piece of paper and a pen and bring it to life is something that always have fascinated me, you know. And I love art, you know, in all forms, from music and poetry to, like, painting and fashion. And I started off, you know, like with Dr. Seuss and stuff, just the rhyming words, the simplicity, the simple words. And so when I write, it's from that perspective, from like where anyone can understand. It's simple. It's not like ambiguous and long, drawn out. It's short, concise, it's straight to the point.
1: So I noticed that when I was reading your poems, that they're very accessible.
2: Yeah, it's nothing you have to hide or sweep, you know, put under the rug or the pillow or none of these things. Hide it. It's coffee. This coffee table material.
1: Well, I've had poets on the show, Tim, who have gotten MFAs. You know, they've published tons of books and all that. I myself haven't had any formal instruction in writing poetry. I started writing during COVID, but I was an English teacher, and I always liked poetry. And you know, I have some favorite poets. Robert Frost would be one, Mary Oliver, Billy Collins. Have you taken a formal instruction in writing poetry?
2: No, I've never had formal instruction. I like creativity. I like stuff that comes natural, like unedited, raw. Stuff that comes. It's just meaningful to me.
1: Yeah. Do you have a book written? Have you put your poems into publication?
2: I'm in a couple of like compilations. I'm in a couple of compilation books. One of them is entitled Chasing Butterflies. I did a self-published entitled Bundles of Serenity, and also Still Here with Poets Underground, Volume 2. Yeah, I have 3 poems inside of there as well. And yeah, so I haven't done anything for myself. However, I am working on towards that. Also working towards like tracks, putting music behind some of my poetry as well. Awesome. And speaking of poets I love, like Maya Angelou and like Tupac Shakur. Tupac is like my mentor.
1: Yeah,
2: So.
1: I can hear the rap in your poetry. The hip hop. Let me say, and yes, congratulations on being recognized by Poets Underground.
2: Thank you.
1: Quite an achievement. Well, let's get started. What would you like to start with?
2: One of my poems.
1: Yes, please.
2: Oh, okay. I have one entitled Incomplete. It's entitled Incomplete. It's like, I'll do whatever I can to help make a difference and expand the consciousness of humanity. It's in me, a part of my journey to assist in raising the vibration from the 3 to the 5D, elevating our energy, switching over to a higher frequency, to a higher state of being in our purest form. No more ego, only love. Now let's gravitate as one. Flip the script of the nation, set a new foundation, no more suffering, no more starvation, end outdated laws, rules, barriers, end segregation. Divided is not how we're supposed to be. You ever heard of one team, one dream? That means together we can conquer anything. We're like a puzzle. We need every piece. Without each other, we are incomplete. We're like a puzzle. We need every piece. Without each other, we are incomplete. Yeah, I entitled that one Incomplete.
1: I like that very much. I like how
2: Thank you.
1: you mix in a prose form with the rhyming too. So moving it from 3 to 5D, are you talking about dimensions from the third?
2: Dimensions, yes. From what we, it's just a higher state of consciousness, just gravitating from what everybody being controlled, to thinking more with your heart and including others, because it's life is bigger than just yourself. It's bigger than just us or a certain race or color or whatever you want to call it, group of people.
1: It's a very thought-provoking poem. Thank you for that. It's expansive. It gives me hope that we could sometimes become a united peoples. There's that hope in there.
2: Yes.
1: Realistic too.
2: Yes, it's something that we can achieve if we put our ego aside
1: It's an
2: and maybe
1: excellent.
2: thoughts with our heart.
1: Excellent title, Incomplete. There's more work to be done.
2: Incomplete. Yes. And we won't be complete or solid until we unify, till we get together. Unity.
1: Very nice. What else would you like to read?
2: Well, I have Here to Love, because I believe that we were all put on earth to love, that we shouldn't be suffering and apart and struggling and going off of age or your health. But just being like a human, being treated as a human and loved as a human, accepted as a human, that we all have something to offer. So it's entitled Here to Love. It's like burning Palo Santo and sage. Nothing but love and goodness streaming through my veins. Asking God to rid me of all negativity and pain. Just trying to see the light of day. No more suffering. Been through enough if I must say so myself. Yet and still to others, I provide the light. I'm a beacon of hope. Moving up the ladder. Indeed, I'm throwing down a rope. It's lonely at the top, once I was told. Besides, if you aren't helping others, what you doing it for? Life's so much bigger than yourself. We were all put here to love. God's children. No one's below or above. We were all put here to love. Yeah, it's entitled Here to Love.
1: What a great line. Moving up the ladder, throwing down a rope. You are the ultimate helper.
2: Yeah. That brings me to set your ego free. Fighting emotions, holding back tears, reminiscing on my life. It's so hard to exist here. Although temporary, permanent fear linger like an aroma in the air, prohibiting me from being who I came to be. Something to talk about, something to see, helping to change the world by spreading love and peace is something that means a lot, very important to me. Uplift the morale of society. There should be no one suffering, experiencing poverty. Help others in need. Ain't no future in greed. Think in terms of us and we, as opposed to just your needs. Set your ego free. There's no future in greed. Think in terms of us and we, as opposed to just your needs. Set your ego free. Yeah.
1: Very nice. Thank you. These are wonderful poems. You're listening to KNSJ 89.1 FM. I'm your host, Susan Taylor. The show is The Electric Picnic, a show about poetry, prose, and spoken word. And my guest today is Tam DeArtis. Tam, do you write every day?
2: There was a time where I was writing 15 to 20 poems a day. It slowed down, and it comes back every now and again. However, if I'm not writing in a notebook, then I have my phone with the notes. Mm-hmm. And so I will write something in there. But basically, I write all the time. I'm frequently writing. Sometimes it subsides for a little while because you have to be in a certain creative mode or zone. And when the outside life is pulling you out, then I have to tend to things that are outside, so that takes over. But when I'm able to just sit back and relax and maybe listen to some binaural beats and or be free in nature, then I'm able to create.
1: Yeah, thank you for talking about your process.
2: Thank you.
1: That is a lot, 15 poems in one day. I feel like I've worked if I've gotten one long poem, but I do write haiku every day.
2: Oh, okay. Yes.
1: I could do that.
2: Yeah, that makes sense. Mines are different, different lengths, but I have some that are more, longer, and they have tracks behind them. But mostly I write self-love, to inspire and empower others. So I write a lot of self-love poems mostly.
1: Yeah, I could see how that would be helpful to people, therapeutic too.
2: Yes, because it's dark times we're living in, kind of trying right now, and people losing faith and afraid and stuff like that. And I just think that you should always know that things are always going to be okay, no matter what, that it'll always be okay. And just never give up. Keep pushing forward and stay optimistic.
1: Yeah, I hear that.
2: Yeah.
1: Very nice. So I know you have a grandson. You said he's an artist too. Does he write poetry?
2: No, he doesn't write poetry. He's a pianist.
1: Oh, a pianist. Uh-huh.
2: Okay. Yeah, he plays on the piano or keyboard, uh-huh. The one with 88 keys. Yeah. Yeah, he's a big fan of like Mozart and Beethoven even. However, he composes his own music as well. Yeah.
1: Talent at such a young age.
2: Yeah, he taught himself. He's self-taught. And he just loves music. And I take him around and let him get as much experience musically as possible. So he's been to a couple of open mics and a talent show.
1: Beautiful. So you are creative in the genre of poetry. And what other kind of art do you do?
2: I make earrings. I love crystals. So I make earrings out of crystal, the gemstones. Uh-huh. And I also make bracelets. Cool. I wear a lot of bracelets.
1: Uh-huh.
2: So yeah, I do that. I make like all natural products, holistic things like body butter and creams.
1: Oh.
2: I also make teas, like tea blends, herbal blends.
1: Uh-huh.
2: Yeah, with different herbs, organic herbs. Yeah, so.
1: Yeah, that's very interesting. You're certainly busy.
2: Yeah, I'm busy. However, I'm free.
1: Uh-huh. Yes. Do you consider yourself a reader too? Do you have fun, time in there to read?
2: I don't read. I'm not an avid reader. And when I read like things that I'm interested in, things that I like. The same thing with, you know, like TV. I don't watch TV. Mm-hmm. So it has to be like a documentary or maybe a biography, something that I'm interested in, like nature or another country or different types of food, like traveling and stuff like that. But I'm not into just, you know, reading.
1: Yeah.
2: I love children's stories and stuff.
1: I like audiobooks. That way I can clean the house and cook dinner and walk the dog and listen to books. Although I tried listening to, there was some audiobook, Great American Poets, and it was Emily Dickinson, Robert Frost, and Carl Sandburg, Maya Angelou. And I didn't like that as an audio version. I'd rather see the words on the page.
2: Yes. Mm-hmm. Yes. Yes. You left out Shakespeare. I'm just kidding.
1: Do you read at open mics around town?
2: Yes, but I recite. So my poetry, I recite it. I don't read off of a phone or off of a notebook. I just speak the poems.
1: Yeah, so I guess you're more of a spoken word type of poet.
2: Spoken words. Yeah, I speak words.
1: Well, it's a little bit different. It's a little bit more movement involved. I don't know if you know Dolores Fisher. She's been on the show, and she's an actor and a poet, but when she gets up to read a poem, she's just stomping and clapping her hands and really full of energy. It's fun to watch her.
2: Oh, she's entertaining, sound like.
1: Yeah, she is. She is. She's got some great stories.
2: Yes. Okay. Yes. Is she from San Diego as well?
1: Yeah. Teaches at, she might teach at UCSD poetry and speech and drama, maybe.
2: Oh, yeah, that's exciting.
1: I've seen her at Speech Bar in La Mesa. And she's been on the show. And the interesting thing, and I find this with a lot of poets, they're also very humble. You know, they're writing and they're performing and they're touching people. And many times they just say, you know, it just comes natural. And I have to think there's some work behind there.
2: Yeah, it comes natural, and it just feels like it's part of your movement, what you were put here to do, like your purpose. Because I believe that we all have a purpose and a reason why we're here. We're all equipped with gifts and talent. And so yeah. I believe that our job is to discover what that talent is, our gift, and enhance, have a purpose and a reason why we're here. We're all equipped with gifts and talent. And so I believe that our job is to discover what that talent is, our gift, and enhance it, and then share it with the world.

0: Okay. I've heard of space bar before.
1: It's over by kind of close to Helix High School, if you know that area, on University Avenue. Well, let's get back to more of your poetry.
0: Okay, well, I wrote something entitled Doctor. It's I Take Care of Me, but it's entitled Doctor, and it's like, I'm my own doctor. I take care of me. I don't need no outside source, no outside entity prodding and probing at me, working for the man and don't give a care about me. Charismatic, carefree, away with words, organically. Can't tell me nothing is what I was expressing at the beginning. I'm my own doctor. I take care of me. I provide myself with all the essentials that I need. I don't worry nobody. I'm problem free. Not concerned with what others think of me. I let them do and say what they wanna do and think. My attention remains on me. No time for drama is the remedy for all the madness going on around me. I'm my own doctor. I'm my own doctor. I'm my own doctor. I'm my own doctor. I take care of me. And
1: Wish that it was so easy. I have several doctor's appointments.
0: oh, you, well, I decided that I was my own doctor because I don't really trust the system and stuff to take care of me. So, I was diagnosed in 2017 with Graves' disease, hyperthyroidism. I had a goiter and it was affecting my thyroid. And I went to the doctor and then they sent me to a specialist, an endocrinologist. And they were telling me that I needed to take 10 milligrams of some medication called methimazole in the morning and 10 milligrams at night. And when I asked her for how long, she told me for the rest of my life. And then she told me that I would also need like a surgery within a year, iodine surgery on my thyroid. And so I told her that I needed to do research. And so I started talking to people, some of my friends that were natural and doing a little research on the disease. And I came up with a regimen and it was majority like essential oils and stuff, herbs. And within 6 to 8 months, you know, I gave up fast food and went to an alkaline like water. So I only drink natural spring water and I cured it. And so yeah, I had lost like 40 pounds in less than a month. I had dark circles around my eyes and my hair was falling out and I had no energy at all. And so yeah, so that's how I became suspicious, and then I don't trust the system and the doctors and all that stuff. That's why I take care of myself. So that's why I made that. I'm my own doctor. And also I came up with a poem and it's called Influence You. And it's I spend a lot of time alone to help connect to spirit. I seek answers. I meditate, and clear as day, I can hear it. Knowing in my heart that it's the truth, because I could feel it too. It changes my mood. It changes my view. I get a whole new perspective, a whole new direction, a whole new attitude. So blessed I'm able to keep my focus where I need to in order to progress in this world. That's so unpredictable. They try and keep you so confused, not knowing what's right or wrong. They target your soul, your morals, and your values too. Stand your ground.

0: and don't let them influence you. But that's how I came up with that poem entitled Influence You.
1: And you are an influencer. You're very inspiring. Yeah, that condition, hypothyroidism, is fairly common. My husband's been diagnosed, and I too am. But one holistic approach that we're using is to eat at least one Brazil nut every day.
0: There's yes.
1: Very high in psyllium, which is supposed to be good for man.
0: Yes.
1: Thyroid.
0: Yeah, I'm familiar with a Brazil nut.
1: They're tasty too.
0: Yes, and they are. Yeah, they're thick.
1: I know you feel like I'm really something here.
0: Yeah, it's thick. It's hearty.
1: You get that hunger pain in the middle of the day. Papa.
0: Yeah.
1: Brazil nut.
0: A Brazil nut. Yes. Yes. Yes.
1: That's the cheapest thing in the world.
0: They're cheaper than goji berries.
1: Okay.
0: Yeah, goji berries are very, those ones are expensive. And so is cacao and like hemp seeds.
1: Okay.
0: Yeah. But they're very, very good for you. Yeah. Superfoods. Yes.
1: Well, you look real healthy, and you eat a very healthy diet too.
0: Yes. Well, I don't eat no beef, no pork. You know, like lamb and stuff. I gave all that stuff up in 2019. Mm-hmm. So, I've been clean every since then. But I do still, you know, I eat fish and some chicken and stuff, lean stuff.
1: Yeah.
0: But, yes, I drink alkaline water and herbs. I have a lot of herbs that I drink, different ones and stuff. And, yes, vitamins. Herbal vitamins, like soursop and moringa.
1: Okay. Wow.
0: So, yeah, I like great stuff.
1: When we talked a little bit before the show about community, who do you see as your audience?
0: My audience, I can break it down to you like this. It's my tribe. It's my community. It's a conscious bunch of folks that thrive off of love, peace, and harmony. How it should be. Genuinely caring for us. Yes, that means everybody. All included, non-excluded. My definition of rainbow. By following this vision, we can all grow and turn this world into what it's meant to be. Something. So beautiful. But yeah, my tribe is the like-minded individuals like me, the people that care about humanity and other folks and all the victims of humanity.
1: Yeah.
0: That's my audience. And you would be surprised because different ages approach me, all different races, different genders. Like, you know, male and female, like, you just never know. I spoke a poem one day, and the lady was going through a divorce, and she came up to me, and, you know, she was really touched. Brought her to tears. But, yeah, you never know. When I post, I see from older people to the younger people, people who I would think would not really be interested or listening, and those are like main audience.
1: Wouldn't it be wonderful if 100% of the people on planet Earth did care about each other, but there's that, I don't even know what percentage is of people that just are full of hate and rage.
0: Yeah, it would be great because you don't get along with everybody. I know that. I know that that's not realistic. I just feel that you can greet people or just say hi. If it's not your cup of tea, then you should just distance yourself. However, I don't think that like you should belittle somebody or try to tell them how to, they should think or be. When I write, I just put it out there and you can take bits and pieces or take it how you want to take it. But it's not to tell you, do this, do that, because I understand that people come from different backgrounds and we come from different times. And if it's all you know, then it's all you know? But you still can, like, be inspired or maybe food for thought. Like, I never thought about it like that. Oh, or maybe you're right. Or, oh, well, maybe if I, you know, just to spark, get a little attention. But I know that we can't, you know, just change everybody or everyone don't think the same. And I know there's a lot of rules, like barriers and stuff in between us. But if we just, like, treat people, I know it sounds cliche, how you would want to be treated or how you would want your someone in your family or someone that you do love and care dearly about, how you want them to be treated. If not, just remove yourself.
1: The golden rule are old words, but they still are so necessary.
2: Let me ask you,
1: Tam, the artist, if you were teaching writing in school or homeschooling, how would you teach your class to be poets?
0: To be poets? I would have them, like, maybe write a cluster of their, like, emotions, feelings. Probably ask them open-ended question. Or how would you feel if this happened or that? And then elaborate from there. Yeah, from like a favorite color or, you know, and then we would describe probably, what do you think that color would taste like? Or how do you think it would feel? Or how do you feel when you see this or wear this? Or, you know, just to elaborate on something.
1: Those are all excellent prompts. I'm a big believer in creating prompts. If I'm giving a poetry workshop or writing to prompts, there was one the other day, I get a lot of poetry emails from different things. And the prompt was that you walk into a place that you don't really know, and there's a door that's open. And you just write about that, the possibilities. Do you go through the door? Do you slam the door? Do you stay on your own side? That would bring a lot of feelings.
0: Yeah, beautiful, because it's like you walking into the field of all possibilities. So anything that you would want or want to happen, that would be like your future. So that'd be like stepping into, like, you know how they say the first day of the rest of your life? Yeah.
1: Well, facing an open door is so universal. I mean, all ages, all types of people, no matter what language, who hasn't seen an open door?
0: Yes.
1: You know, what everybody would say about the possibilities about that situation would be so different. And that's really fun with poetry, to see how different people respond to the same prompt.
0: Yes.
1: Your past experiences.
0: Yeah.
1: What do you like about Tupac's writing?
0: Tupac. I love Tupac because Tupac, you're talking about his writing, but of him in general, he was a product of a one-night stand, and his embryo was cultivated in prison. So his mother was in jail the whole time. She was carrying him. And so maybe like a month or a week before he was to be born, she was released. But she received like harsh treatment and stuff. So she was thrown in a hole and sometimes given bread and water or egg and water and stuff like that. And so he had it rough, like, since the beginning. And I love how he spoke about the struggle and hard times that we face here. And he still like dealt with it and survived, but he made up in his mind that like his mother taught him, if you can't find something to live for, then you best find something to die for. So he was dedicated to it, you know? He was dedicated. So he knew like eventually they would kill him, but he still stood strong and spoke his truth and his words. And he let you know like he was just a human, so you would see him in good times, bad times, but it was the same. And he explained it as his life being like a soap opera. He said, my life is just like yours. It's like a soap opera. He's like, he said, except mine is like a soap opera. You get to watch it from beginning to end, you know? But it's just the same as everybody else. I like how he put himself as a human and how he say, believe and you can achieve. Just look at me. Against all odds, though life is hard, we carry on. Living in the projects, broke with no lights on. To all deceased that follow me, protect your essence. Reborn with less, but you still precious. You know what I mean? Like, he he's dull. He's dope.
1: Thank you for explaining that. And also, thank you very much for gently correcting my pronunciation of Tupac.
0: Yeah, Tupac.
1: You go, you old white woman, Tupac? Where's that? Oh.
0: No, but that a lot of people, they say that, you know, that AI and all that stuff too.
1: Yeah,
0: but Tupac Shakur. Yeah. Okay. Yeah, I love Tupac. Very controversial though.
1: They're thinking too much about six pack and two pack.
0: A 12 pack numbers. Yeah, you're going too far in the future. You're like, I'm getting off this interview. It's time to
1: Why did hip hop ever come about?
0: Hip hop is just expressing the struggles and the hard times that's in your community. I don't know. I think that we are very creative people in general and can, you know, basically how they say, make something out of nothing. Mm-hmm. Make something out of nothing. Yeah. But hard times basically is what brought about hip hop, I'm sure. But it also expressed like laughter and, you know, like good times too, joy.
1: Yeah, I'm just
0: not just bad times.
1: I'm just Googling Tupac Shakur here. Gosh, he was only 25 when he died.
0: Oh, you don't know about Tupac. Yeah, he was born June 16th, 1971. He's a Gemini. He was born in Harlem. Yeah, I love Tupac. I'm a diehard Tupac fan.
1: What I want to know is you've been talking and reciting and even about Tupac, you get into his songs. How do you have such a sharp memory to be able to memorize all your poems?
0: I think that's a gift as well. I think that that's a gift too. I'm grateful because I know a lot of people that can't or don't, or and they, I get asked this question sometimes from different people, but it's because I listen to a lot of music from like classic rock to hip hop. And I love music. I love words. I love vocabulary. And I've been listening to it like all my life. And so I know a lot of lyrics from people from, you know, way back in the day to modern day. And I just figured if I could recite like other people's words, then I should be able to recite my own. And there was a current rapper and he had a platinum song and he didn't even know the lyrics to it. And I was saying like, that's crazy to me. I'm like, that could not be me. So that also encouraged me to memorize and, you know, remember my own stuff.
1: Maybe if I practiced, I could do it more. I mean, I've memorized. So I know words to a lot of Johnny Cash songs, the Pledge of Allegiance, the Lord's Prayer, you know, those kind of things that you've been saying all the time, but yeah, I'm just out of practice. I just think I need to have it printed out.
0: Yeah, and then you start having so much up in your head. So many. You have so many poems though, like so many, like it's like people can say something and then it triggers. Oh, you know.
1: Well, see, I'm in my mid 70s, but I will say I have memorized, I remember the birthdays of all 8 of my grandchildren. So I guess that counts for something.
0: Yeah, that's beautiful. That's beautiful. And that's very important as well. Yeah. So, yeah, sounds like you're like from my parents' generation.
1: I might not remember what I'm going to buy at the grocery store. I get
0: no, you have to have a note.
1: If you forgot your list, it's like, oh, what was that thing? What was that one thing I came here for?
0: Yeah, or you have to count out how many things you need, like 5 or 10 or something like that, and it'll help you more too, because you know, like, wait, I came here for 5 things. What was the 15?
1: Well, you know, there's no shame in putting these categories. They really help as memory aids. Like I'm figuring, what was I going to buy in the dairy department, in the produce department, in the meat department, something like that, the baked goods. And then I could, you know, oh yeah, something in the baked goods, it must have been gluten-free bread or, you know, so I can picture where I'm going around in the grocery store.
0: Sorry about that. What happened?
1: Oscar right there.
0: Oh, I'm here. I'm here.
1: Well, we've got a few more minutes. I know I definitely want to hear your poem.
0: The one Detoxify?
1: Detoxify, yeah. And we have
0: Detoxify.
1: I think we have time for 3 poems.
0: Detoxify. Tie-dye sky. 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
1: Oh, that's great. I was checking out at the grocery store the other day and they had the magazines there and one was called Live Well. And I thought, or it was their well-being. That would make a perfect poem to submit to that magazine. Yeah, it's
0: to well-being.
1: You're so clever with the rhyming, and it doesn't sound like, yeah, it doesn't sound like the, you know, roses are red, violets are blue. It's very natural the way you do it. Just really cool. That was very impressive. Thank you.
0: Oh, thank you. Thank you very much. I have another poem. It's entitled Only You Can Decide. And I wrote this poem like when they were doing the vaccines and the COVID time. It's like, hate to interrupt your frequency, disrupt your vibe, but pay close attention to the things I mentioned, which speaks truth. It won't be televised. Only those who can see, meaning those who are wise, can tell what's true, can see through the lies. Don't just stand in the crowd. Don't just follow the crowd. Don't just stand in the line. You have to do your own research in order to discern. You have to use your mind. Take off the rose-colored glasses. You're not blind. Don't follow the masses. What's best for you, only you can decide. But yeah, it's called Only You Can Decide.
1: Yeah. I see you as a life coach. You know, you could be having like, be like on television or do a podcast, because it's such positive thinking.
0: Positive. Yeah.
1: Do you ever get down? Like sad?
0: Yes. I get down. I get sad and stuff too. But see, my thing is, when I began to share poetry, because I've been writing off and on, not all my life, not since I was a kid, like other people. The first time I picked up a microphone was in 2021, like maybe around September, October, at the Template in Ocean Beach. That's the first time I was ever on a microphone. And yeah, I get sad and stuff, but I just, every, like other poets that I was hearing and listening to, everybody is broken. Mm-hmm. Everybody is sad. Everybody is, have like dark poetry. And so I was thinking, what is it we missing? We need some love. We need some light. We need some positivity. We need some togetherness. We need some uplifting. We need some inspiration. We need, you know? And so that's how I formatted my style. And it was for like self-love and to uplift people. And I wanted my poetry to be different, not long, drawn out. I wanted it to be like a breath of fresh air, like just, you know? And so that's why I write the way I write. I spread love. I spread peace. I spread positivity. It's all in me. I love to see others happy and free to be who they are meant to be. There's so much going on in the world today. So much negativity. I refuse to focus on hate. I keep my faith and sights on peace. When things become a burden, I turn to nature to release. There's nowhere else I'd rather be than in harmony with the birds and the trees, or being surrounded within an ocean breeze. That constant reminder that fine is everything. Just keep spreading love, peace, and positivity. And so that's right, that's my motto.
1: I noticed in Toxicity and some of your other poems, you end with repeating, you know.
0: Yes.
1: Cleanse yourself.
0: Detoxify.
1: Why do you do that, the repetition?
0: Repetition? Sometimes it swings back, like when you're making like a loop. I don't know. Sometimes it swings. Sometimes it swings back. It's like a flow. Yeah, it's like a flow, and it just comes. I write the way it comes to me, and yeah.
1: it leaves a good ending, you know, because you've got the words in your head and detoxify yourself. I think I need to go and drink some spinach juice or something.
0: Drink okra water.
1: Okay. So I think that you're prompting us to be responsible ourselves, to find the truth, to be looking, you know, that there are answers out there. What about things that are just systemic and seem hard to change?
0: Well, my motto is I don't put too much energy in what I can't control. I don't focus on what I can't control. What you, you know, like you, what you don't have no control over, what you focus on grows. So I think in positive light, or I'm optimistic by nature. And so I don't complain. I don't complain. I'm grateful for all happenings. I know that you have to take the good and the bad and call it life. It can't be one-sided, and it can't be all good. It can't be all bad. And the same thing with the, you know, black and white, balance and harmony, the yin and yang. Like, that's the way of life, like up and down. There's polarities to everything. So you can't have just one. And there's a lot of bad. So if there's a problem, then you have to deal with it. You have to face it, not let it linger or fester upon you or spread. You have to just deal with it hands on, right away, or do what you can, or do your best, and then, you know, leave it in God's hands.
1: Yeah, very nice.
0: Yeah, it'll always be okay. It's always okay, you know, like they say, what don't kill you only makes you stronger. So I think that all the bad things that you go through is preparing you for greater things in life, but you have to go through certain things in order to get to the next step or to get here, or, you know, you're not ready for this. But if you go through this, then it will prepare you for this. So, yeah, I always look like optimistically, you know, when I speak, and then when I speak to people, because you got to have like hope. If not, then you just, you know, you might be suicidal. You might give up. You might, you know, go on a rampage. There's no telling. You might be a drug addict or alcoholic or like all these things, abusing.
1: Well, thank you so much. This is KNSJ 89.1 FM, People Powered Radio. We all do what we love on this station: music, talk, books, and poetry. And my guest today, I've been so pleased to have you on the show today, Tamara Davis. She goes by Tam, if you see her on the street, Tam the Artist. And thank you so much for taking time in your day to be on the show today.
0: Yes, thank you so much for having me. It's my pleasure.
1: You're welcome. So I have been thinking a lot also about community and divided peoples and nations. I was reminded of Robert Frost's poem, The Mending Wall. Robert Frost is a beloved American poet, and he lived in the Northeast section. And if you go up in the Northeast section of the United States, and if you go up there, you don't see a lot of wooden fences, but you do see rock walls. And there might be some parts where there's wood to have a gate. But his poem speaks a lot about the divisions people put up between themselves and kind of questioning that. Is that for the better or the worse of society? This is Mending Wall by Robert Frost. Something there is that doesn't love a wall, that sends the frozen groundswell under it and spills the upper boulders in the sun and makes gaps even two can pass abreast. The work of hunters is another thing. I have come after them and made repair where they have left not one stone on a stone, but they would have the rabbit out of hiding to please the yelping dogs. The gaps, I mean, no one has seen them made or heard them made. But at spring mending time, we find them there. I let my neighbor know beyond the hill, and on a day we meet to walk the line and set the wall between us once again. We keep the wall between us as we go, to each the boulders that have fallen, to each. We have to use a spell to make them balance. Stay where you are until our backs are turned. We wear our fingers rough with handling them. Oh, just another kind of outdoor game, one on a side. It comes to little more. There where it is, we do not need the wall. He is all pine and I am apple orchard. My apple trees will never get across and eat the cones under his pines, I tell him. He only says, good fences make good neighbors. Spring is the mischief in me, and I wonder if I could put a notion in his head. Why do they make good neighbors? Isn't it where there are cows? But here there are no cows. Before I built a wall, I'd ask to know what I was walling in or walling out, and to whom I was like to give offense. Something there is that doesn't love a wall, that wants it down. I could say elves to him, but it's not exactly elves, and I'd rather he said it for himself. I see him there, bringing a stone grasped firmly by the top, in each hand like an old stone savage armed. He moves in darkness, as it seems to me, not of woods only and the shade of trees. He will not go behind his father's saying, and he likes having thought of it so well. He says again, good fences make good neighbors. So are you wanting the fence to be between you, or the fence to have gaps in it, leaning over the gaps? I have one more poem. I was thinking about how we all sometimes say things, and we say the same things or feel differently. I wrote this yesterday. What some things mean. Some things mean nothing. I'll keep in touch. I have your address. One Christmas card sent, recalling the shared table on the cruise to Tahiti. 2 years pass, and decades have brought new friends or surgeries. We fall out of touch. Some things mean a little something. A hard-boiled egg peels nicely. A small packet of salt is remembered. You know what's coming. Some things mean a lot. As different for me as different for you. A gaudy desert flower last night shut up tight. A mother-daughter plunge into a cold Sierra lake. Songs curated just for me to listen to when driving. Some things mean a lot, like skies full of stars in a blackened night. The question is, are these your mean a lot somethings too? Are these your mean a lot somethings too? Words lightly tossed, some things said on repeat or just deleted. And that's the end of today's episode of The Electric Picnic on KNSJ. Again, my guest was Tam Da Artist. I'm Susan Taylor. Please tune in again next week and take any leftover water and watermelon with you. And thanks for listening. Bye-bye.
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6: 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Russell Jolly Ellis, known as Jolly Good Ginger, is a North Carolina-born social media activist and former contestant on Survive the Raft. With millions of followers across social media, he focuses on deconstructing his upbringing in a racist, white supremacist household to educate others advocating for racial justice and accountability across American systems. He's not a standard political creator. He's a loud, profane, unapologetic, anti-racist, white Southern man who uses humor, anger, and authenticity to call out white supremacy and MAGA extremism from inside the culture that created it. He's rare, he's needed, and he is our guest today. All right, Jolly, welcome to the show, man. It's been a long time coming. How you doing today?
8: Thanks for having me. I'm glad we caught up. You were telling me the story of how we ran into each other multiple times and we just couldn't get on the same time for this. So I'm glad it happened. Thanks for having me.
6: You know, you and have inspired us so much in our specific form of activism where we tend to focus on allies and potential allies. And I remember coming across a video of yours. This was a long time ago, but you were talking about, you were doing a parallel of black and white people in America. And you were talking about, it might've been your father in the story, but you were saying, hey, we get these food stamps because, you know, we worked hard and we put into the system, those black people are lazy. And we might sell this little bit of marijuana, but it's so we can make ends meet. They're doing it because they're criminals. Something like that you were saying, and we were hooked at that point. I remember him sharing it with me. And everything that you've done since then has been just exceptionally profound. And again, it's a great honor. You're one of the great activists of our time. And just to be able to share time and space with you really does mean a lot to me.
8: I mean, those words mean a lot to me and I appreciate it. I definitely know exactly what you're talking about. I've told that story a bunch. A lot of what I do, to be honest with you, I told everybody I never intended, you know, to have a platform or never intended for a bunch of people to listen to me. I was just, I guess, more or less pissed off that, you know, once my eyes are open, it's one of those things where once you see something, you can't unsee it. And in my teenage years, I began to see exactly what was going on. Not exactly, like now I'm far more educated than I was when I was 15, but I started seeing something was going on. And yeah, I'm going to tell you something. It reminds me, the way I felt then reminds me of what I'm seeing now with all these MAGA voters and Trump supporters that are breaking ranks and starting to say, hey, wait a minute, something ain't right. That's how I felt then. Like as soon as the facade starts to crack, you start seeing like something's not right. And then when I would talk to people within my community, like, hey, I learned this one thing, and then we're saying this other thing, I think that's a problem. They would gaslight me and, oh, we don't say that. Oh, we don't think that. And I just got pissed off. I'm like, yeah, we do, bro. We were doing it together last week. What are you talking about? You know? And I got gaslit to the point where I just screamed louder and louder and louder until eventually social media came around and some people started listening, I guess. But yeah, that story about my dad is a big explanation of why I do what I do now.
6: Sure.
8: It's the
6: sure.
8: hypocrisy of it all.
6: Yeah, no, I can absolutely see that. You know, one of the things that Q says is that, you know, you talk like the unfiltered white cousin at the barbecue. Who finally gets it, you know, to your point. So one of the things we wanted to ask is, you know, on behalf of people who want to sort of move with the same sort of intentionality as you, is sort of where you get that courage from and maybe what broke inside of you that made silence feel more dangerous than speaking, because I know that's a thing that you've had to contend with as well.
8: You know, it's funny because something that white supremacy teaches you, and I try to get white people to understand this. It's something, if I can get all white people to understand, it would be this one thing. White supremacy and just this environment, this culture that white people have catered for white people, it teaches us anger more than anything else. My earliest memories, I was being taught to be angry about something. I had to be angry that black people were taking welfare, taking money out of our pockets. I had to be angry that black people were lazy and just sucked off the government. I had to be angry that the government was trying to attack us for being Christian, because Christians are persecuted because they've taken God out of America, and that's why so much evil has now came into our country, is because they took God out, and they took the Bible out of school, they took prayer out of schools. You should be angry about that. I remember when I was a kid, I was told that Martin Luther King Day used to be President's Day, but black people just have to take everything we got.
6: Wow.
8: And so they took President's Day from us, which, by the way, when you get older and really analyze that argument, you're basically saying President's Day is white people's day, is what you're saying. Like, mm-hmm. That's the, and like, it's the irony of the whole thing. But and by the way, where I'm from, they don't call Martin Luther King Day Martin Luther King Day. They call it N-word Day. That's what they call the holiday. I grew up hearing that. So the point is that we were always angry. I was always angry about something. And so what I learned how to do was take the only emotion that I ever was taught, which was anger, and just redirect it back to my own community. You used the word in your question, courage. I don't think anything I'm doing is courageous. I definitely don't feel courageous. I just feel angry. Angry that this is so simple. Angry that the truth is so readily available. Angry that nothing I'm saying is unique. It just has a white face on it. Angry that I was taught so much lies and deception and hypocrisy, and angry that all the people that look like me are being taught the same thing and could easily just educate themselves out of that, but instead they choose to stay trapped in this idiocracy of the echo chamber of white fragility. That makes me angry. Yeah. And so, like anybody else, any other white person who's out to seek the truth, just do the most simple basic thing you can do and read books. They're out there. There's lots of great black educators that can talk to you about the real history of America. There's a lot of books talk about it. Michelle Alexander has a great book called The New Jim Crow. I always recommend white people start there because it really shows how, you know, slavery hasn't gone away. It just changed. Mm-hmm. I apologize, I forgot his name, but The Color of Law, another great book. It's on my bookshelf back here. I could grab
6: it. Is that Ibram Kendi?
8: No. I was going to mention Ibram X. Kendi next, because Ibram X. Kendi has a great book called How to Be an Anti-Racist. He also has a great book called How to Raise an Anti-Racist. I recommend both books. Ibram X. Kendi also released a book recently. I believe it was called 400 Souls, talks about the slave trade. Another great book. Listen, so many great books out there.
6: Yeah.
8: And what they did for me, learning the history of America, this is why I'm a huge advocate of education reform and how we teach history and just teach subjects in school and period. What it did for me was, if you just show me the real history, I can make some deductions on my own. And what we get told is, if we taught real history in school, we're going to teach white kids to feel guilty about what they did. I'm going to tell you something, I never felt guilty about what my ancestors did. I never felt that. I didn't feel, oh, I feel so guilty. I never felt guilty at all. What I felt was, that ain't right. What I felt was what any common sense human being would feel when exposed to the truth, and that is, that ain't right. And then I felt the most very basic thing next, which was, hey, we should do something about that. I don't think that when we have this conversation of reparations and things, white people are so scared because they feel like you're going to take something away from us and give it to them, whoever mm-hmm. them is in this scenario. And the fact is, white people don't recognize that the system that exists in America inherently takes things away from them and gives it to us, inherently.
6: Yeah.
8: So reversing that system shouldn't be a scary thing. It should be something you should want to do. I think that's the most basic, humane, common sense thing to do, is to just make right these things that are so well documented that have been done wrong. That should be such a basic thing.
6: Yeah. Real quick, I want to make sure that I said this. The Color of Law, Richard Rothstein.
8: Yep. I know it was Ross. I couldn't remember. Thank you.
6: Yeah. I think your point is well made. You know, as a black man, I was taught that black people in Africa sold black people into slavery. And of course, this is without all of the context that we typically provide in the show. Exactly. But this part is true. And I've never felt ashamed for that. I've never felt culpable or responsible for that. I never felt like I sold myself into slavery, nothing like that. It's just like you said, I look back on that injustice and I say that was an injustice. How do we, where do we go at this point? How do we remedy this injustice, right? And so I would imagine the same thing would be felt by, you know, the people that actually purchased the slaves and then abused those slaves, is that, hey, this was a long time ago. These were people that perhaps were my ancestors, but I can remedy this historic injustice. And so shame doesn't really enter into the equation for, I believe, decent people. I think culpability and responsibility to remedy past injustices for decent folks, that would come into the equation. So again, your point is well made. One of the things that you're kind of known for, and I kind of can see it in your response, is that you have a tendency to call out whiteness from the inside. There's a lot of we, us, that sort of thing, right? And I know that you have a lot to stand on. You know, you're a veteran, a combat veteran. You have the upbringing, you know, right there in the middle of America with an all-American story. And because you have that to stand on, it's authentic. You're authentically calling out all of this injustice from a white perspective, right? And it's valid. However, the backlash to that, and I've seen it because I followed you for a long time. I've seen the backlash. That is immense. and you run into some trouble from time to time. So talk to people who maybe they want to follow in your footsteps, or maybe they've become inspired by you, or maybe they're just coming to this conversation today and they think of your form of activism as something they might be able to emanate and emulate in their own journeys. Talk to them about how you deal with trolls, and like, maybe not trolls, but like family and community. You know, what is that like for you, having to navigate those waters?
8: Yeah, I'll tell you, social media added a whole different layer to that conversation for me. I think it does for anybody who's on social media, where now, you know, because before social media, I'm having this conversation with my family, my coworkers, people I run into in my daily life, which anybody who's known me for 20 years or more will tell you this is a conversation I consistently have. White supremacy and how it's so present in our life. And so how I dealt with it with my family has always been, I'm going to have the conversation. I don't cut them off. Now, I'm not saying you shouldn't cut your family off. I don't, because I feel like if I cut my family off, then who else is going to tell them? Who else is going to be a different voice inside their echo chamber? Mm-hmm. Because what I know for a fact, and I think what a lot of people know for facts, is relationships break more bigotry than anything else. Right? Okay. How many anti-LGBTQIA plus people have made the turn when their son, daughter, or non-binary child grew up to be LGBTQIA plus? And then that relationship caused them to break the bonds of their bigotry. So also is true for racism. So many people grow up and then their child has a biracial child, and then now all of a sudden they start seeing the world from their perspective. Not all of them come around, but some do come around to understanding what bigotry is. So I feel like my relationship with my family is a key element to getting through them. And let me say this, I've done that. I've gotten through to lots of members of my family. When I say I've gotten through, I've moved them, I've shifted them a little bit from far right to middle right, some of them to the middle of the spectrum. I've even shifted a couple to left of the spectrum. And that's years of me yapping. That's years of me preaching to everybody. That's years of me being a pain. Was it fun? No. Did I have to stop going to the big family gatherings that mountain folk are known for? Yeah. Did that suck? Yeah. I like the big giant cookouts where we have good old Southern food that I love. But I had to stop going because, you know, I had a tumultuous relationship with my family for a while. But I will say that after many, many years, a lot of people in my family have started to come around. They realize I'm not going nowhere. I'm going to keep saying what I'm saying. And they've also started realizing that what I'm saying has some truth behind it. So when it comes to dealing with family, I say, keep at it. I tell white people, keep at it. Right? That's our job. That's our responsibility. It's nobody else's job but ours. And who has a better chance of getting through to them than you, who has a relationship with them? Same is true with your coworkers. People get to see you as a human being before they learn that you have these other viewpoints. And once they see you as a human, because you're white like they are, they're not going to give you any preconditional judgment. They'll just listen to you. Then when you start speaking these things to them, they'll listen, even if initially they reject it. Now, when it comes to social media, that's a whole different element.
6: Yeah, I bet.
8: You know, since being on social media, since blowing up on social media, yeah, that's brought a lot of challenges with it that I had to learn how to deal with along the way. And early on, my instinct was to respond to everybody because I was used to the real world. If you came up to me in the real world and said some crazy shit that people say, I don't know if I can cuss on here, but they say the crazy stuff that people say, then, you know, my instinct would be to respond to you. Hey, don't say that about me. Here's my, you know. But I learned over time, you just can't respond to everybody on the internet and let the comment section have their own conversation. And the fact is, I think what social media has done for me more than anything, I think the greatest thing I've taken away from social media has been to stand on my truth. Like, this is my truth. And I don't care how many other people make a video. You know, you got these conservative influencers with millions of followers who make videos about me, and I always know when it happens because my comment section gets filled up with all their trolls and their followers.
6: Mm-hmm.
8: Cool, I don't care. All you've done is strengthen my resolve to stand on my truth, because behind all your anger, behind all your feelings, behind all your, you know, chest puffing, you have yet to address the truth behind what I said. You have yet to rebut my facts with more facts. So I'm gonna stand on my truth until you can bring a truth of your own. They never do. And so that's what social media has done for me. And so anybody who's looking to do the same thing, if you're looking to go on social media, understand you're gonna get fucked with. Oh, you're gonna understand you're gonna get screwed with. They're gonna talk crap about you, and understand that this was not meant to be easy. Unraveling a system that's been around for 400 years, it's not going to happen overnight. But unless white people get involved, it'll never happen. So if you're thinking about do it. That should be your motivation. Your motivation to do it should be that you understand this is wrong and it has to be made right. If you understand that, none of the other stuff matters.
6: Well, then riddle me this, because we're right here. Why do you think that white creators with platforms avoid saying the things that you're willing to say?
8: I mean, obviously it's for everybody has a different reason and there's various things, but I think a lot of it comes down to understanding. A lot of it comes down to education. I've seen white people in this space who I very much believe truly deeply they're working as an anti-racist, they're working to be anti-racist, they're working to deconstruct systems of white supremacy. And then I listen to some of the things they're saying, I'm like, oof, buddy. You know, but I think it's a matter of learning, a matter of education. I think I'm gonna tell you something. Let me tell you what I think about white people. I think white people view racism as a light switch. It's on, I'm racist. Then one day I realized crap, racism is real, and I this is bad, I want to be against it. Boom, light switch off. No, that's not how it works.
6: Right.
8: Once you recognize that you yourself have been part of a system of white supremacy your whole life until that day of epiphany came, you now must spend twice as much time deconstructing
6: sure,
8: from what you know. And white people don't get that. Here's an analogy I use. Racism is on a spectrum. It's like a gas tank. If I ask you how much gas you have in your car, it's not a yes or no question. If I say, do you have gas in your car, you say yes. I don't know, can we make it to the corner store or can we make it to the state line? I don't know. I need to know first, how much gas do you have in your car? So when white people say, I'm not racist, I hear I don't have any gas in my car. That's what I hear. And so I don't believe that. I don't believe that you have no racism in you. I don't. So let's figure out how much gas is in your tank and then work to make it empty. I argue that I've been doing this deconstruction journey for coming up of 30 years now, and I argue there's still gas in my tank. So not to be arrogant, but if I'm still deconstructing and I understand it the way I understand it and I speak on the platforms I speak on and I'm still deconstructing, brother, you probably need to as well. That's what I try to explain to white folk. But white people want to distance themselves from being racist so bad, and I'm not scared of that. I've had people even ask me before, Jolly, you say all white people are racist. Are you racist? My immediate answer, no hesitation, is yes. Yes, I'm racist. Because the day I stop being anti-racist, I'm racist again. Because if you're a part of a system that was built to benefit you and you inherited that system that is built to benefit you, if you are not actively at all times working to deconstruct that system, then you are contributing to a system of white supremacy and racism. So anti-racism every single day is a requirement. And people say, well, that's exhausting. Try being black in a system of white supremacy. I'm sure that's exhausting as well. Ooh. So we can do our part.
6: You know, I love that. I learned something a long time ago. Along with Q, neither of us have ever drank alcohol. We've never done a drug in our lives.
8: I did your share, don't worry.
6: one of the things that we've tried to do, both of us at various points in our life, neither of us have ever drank alcohol. We've never done a drug in our lives.
8: I did your share, don't worry.
6: One of the things that we've tried to do, both of us at various points in our life, is

0: because they recognize that there's some ties to it. So it positions them mentally and in the real physical world, it positions them at odds with the thing they're trying to overcome. And it permanently positions them in that way because they're in a constant state of recovering. They can be 20 years, they're still recovering. 20 years sober, still recovering.
1: Correct.
0: And I think confirms what it is you're saying, and I think it validates. That's the word I'm looking for. What it is that you're saying, because I always appreciated that mentality of people that were on that specific journey.
1: No, it's a great analogy, and I'll say this. I know, real quick.
0: Yeah,
1: the reason I like that analogy is people got to understand. For a white person to admit that white supremacy is real and that racism is real and that we've been lied to about history and blah blah blah blah blah means for us, for a white person, and I'm not trying to make white people a victim here, but hear me out. It means for us as white people, we now have to reconstruct, not just deconstruct, but reconstruct our entire world view. Imagine finding out one day that every single thing you've been told from the day you were born was a lie. That is a heavy thing.
0: Absolutely,
1: to sit on.
0: Yeah.
1: And I've sat on it, and it is heavy, and it is not fun, and you question your entire existence, and it leads to tears, and it leads to anger, and it leads to a lot of emotions. And also, not only do I have to reconstruct my entire worldview, I will now very likely lose those people in my life who I am closest to. I tell people I love racists. What? Yeah, I love racists.
0: Yeah.
1: I love my dad. I love my family. I love my mom. I love my cousins. I love my best friends, right? Those were all the people that I knew growing up, the people that hugged me when I cried and bandaged my knee when I scraped it and you know, was there to comfort me when I was sad and was there to cheer with me when I was happy. Those are the people I love, just like those are the people you love and those are the people everybody loves. It's those people that were close to you in your life, and only to find out one day that they're racist. I don't love them any less. They are still racist, and I still love them. And that's something I got to reconcile as a white person. Did I ask to be put in this position? Nope, I was born into it. And that's what a lot of white people say. I was born into it. You have to confront the fact that everybody of every walk of life was born into the plight upon which they find themselves. But that does not excuse you. That does not excuse you from making this a better world that you were born into when you leave, all right, than when you found it. So my thing to white people is this, and to non-white people to understand this, white people have, like, coming to this realization of white supremacy real is an earth-shattering thing. Your entire worldview is, boom, blows up. And then a lot of those, you know, in your circle. And that's okay. That's scary. I admit that that's scary. And I admit it's a lot to deal with. But I say to white people, that's okay. It's your job to get through it. You'll make more friends along the way. You'll make more family along the way. But the satisfaction of standing on what's right, of standing on what's morally correct, the satisfaction of making the world around you a better place than sticking your fingers in your ear and just pretending to be ignorant, the satisfaction to be on the right side of history and passing down a better version of the world to your children should be enough to motivate you to get over that fear, to get over that scary feeling of your entire worldview being shattered.
0: Yeah. Now, for people that are listening to us have this part of the conversation, and they're, you know, maybe they're in a similar position, you know, where do you start? You know, so let's try to start with step one. What do you think is the starting point? What's maybe like the worst lie that white America still tells itself about racism? Like where would a person start on their journey with their family, with their cousin, as you mentioned? Where do they go?
1: Honestly, I mean, I think the simplest thing that anybody could do is read books. I mean,
0: okay. Yeah.
1: Honest to God, I know that to people that maybe heard this conversation, I think to people that have this conversation as frequently as you and I have these type of conversations, that sounds pretty cliche. But to somebody who's not having these conversations, to a white person who hasn't yet come to the full understanding of what's really going on, that level of education you can find in a book is earth-shattering. It's so important. I will share with you a watershed moment, because this highlights why I think that starting at reading a book is the most important.

0: important thing you do. I was watching an interview. I was young. I was watching an interview between Malcolm X and a guy on TV. And it was a white guy. The white guy says to him, "Hey, what's your last name? It's not X. We know it's not X. What is it?" Malcolm says, "I don't know my last name. Your people stole my family's last name. And the enslaver gave us their last name. It's not my last name. It's their last name. I don't know my last name because you took it from me. I don't know it." Mm-hmm. And the interviewer keeps pushing it. "Yeah, come on, what's your last name? When you were born, you were given a last name. It's not X. What is it?" And Malcolm explains, "No, the reason I have the X is because I don't know my own name." Now, to the casual listener, that might just seem like, that's a good point. But to me, a Southern man born in the mountains in the foothills of Appalachia, where I was told from birth that the most important thing I can do is to uphold my family name. When I was told from birth that, hey, when you go to another man's house, you don't disrespect their home. Let me tell you something. Down south, I can disrespect you in the street and get one outcome. If I disrespect you in your house, I may not make it out of your house. And that's considered quite acceptable down south because that's just the way it is. Because this is their family house, their family name. Mm. All my dad told me my whole life is I just want you to have it a little bit better than me and your children to have a little bit better than you so that our family name, our family grows stronger with each generation. Yeah. Down south, family name is so important. It's got more important than gold and value. You know why? Because down south we live in poverty and poor people replace the money with honor and integrity, right? Yeah. Everything you're told as a poor person centers around honor and integrity. If you don't have your word, you don't have nothing. They tell you that money can't buy happiness. They never tell you the rest of the saying, which is poverty can't buy anything, but we'll get there later. But you're told these things so you'll be happy being poor and you'll replace your need for money with your need to be honorable and integrity, which is a great idea. I love the idea until you find out that we're being lied to. That's another conversation as well. But the point is, when I heard Malcolm explain that his last name was stolen from him, I knew exactly what my people meant by that. There's a very specific reason that my people, the white ancestors of this country, took away the names. If you remember the movie, The Roots, mm-hmm. he said, "My name's Kuta Kinte," and he hit him. He said, "Your name's Toby." That was on purpose. And the purpose was we as white people believe that your name, your family name, coming from England, you got your family crest, right? Sure. This name is your entire existence. And if I take your name from you, I take away your existence. I take away you. You're not a human anymore. And so when I heard Malcolm say, "Your people took away my name," I knew right then and there, oh my God, we took away their name. I knew exactly what I hadn't been told my whole life. I knew exactly that there was a whole nother story out there nobody had told me yet. And as a naturally curious and inquisitive person, I wanted to know that story. And the deeper I dug in that story of the real history of America, the deeper I realized we were wrong. I was taught wrong. So the simplest thing any white person who is seeking the truth can do is read a book. And you and I talked about several books earlier that would be great places to start.
1: Stay tuned. We'll be back with more with the Jolly Good Ginger right after this. Still broadcasting from the Civic Cypher Studios. Welcome back to Civic Cypher, where our mission is to foster allyship, empathy, and understanding. I'm your host, Ramses Ja.
2: He is Ramses Ja. I am Q Ward. You are tuned in to Civic Cypher.
1: That's right. And now we return to our conversation with the Jolly Good Ginger.
3: I realize that there's a lot of places where people are going to start on their journey in confronting how they've been educated. And deconstructing their worldview,
0: right?
3: To account for the blind spots they may have, they almost certainly have developed over the course of their life. And you know, one of the things that I feel is true, I'm not a white person, but one of the things that I feel that has happened in America is that I don't know if America has actively lied to white people in this regard, but it has certainly hidden the truth from white people. And America is not the only guilty party here, but I know it to be true in America that Africans were in some sort of less evolved state mm-hmm. in Africa, and that no significant contributions to world history had ever taken place in Africa, and their subservience was innate and natural. And the idea that Black people were second class, less deserving of X, Y, and Z, could not feel pain in the same way. Every way to excuse Black people's humanity had led to legislation, and it really shaped public perception. And in a lot of ways, especially in small towns like that, where education is maybe not what they're known for, you know, you end up with these really old school racist and scientifically baseless assumptions about people, which denies not just Black people, but other types of people as well, typically marginalized people. It denies their humanity, and it prevents these white people who I think in their own minds feel that they're decent folks. They feel like they are going to go to heaven at the end of their lives. They feel like they're doing right by everybody. It prevents them from connecting across the human lines. We say Homo sapiens sapiens. And so there's this division that exists. And that lie is, I think, what a lot of the points of separation are built upon. So my thoughts here, the thing is, when I found, I think in my journey, when I try to address these things with people, people who are kind of in the deep end, people that you know well on your journey, I feel like maybe sometimes I'm fighting not a white supremacist ideas, but really what I would guess would be more like white fragility, that they feel like, oh my God, how could you think that's me? Do you find that you on your journey fight against maybe white fragility more often than white supremacy? Do you think that's a thing?
0: Yeah, lots to talk about with what you just said, and I agree with. I do believe, number one, going back to the beginning of your question, I do believe that the dehumanization of Black people was a requirement for society to be so accepting of the horrific, horrendous things that happened in this country to Black people. I often ask people this question, white people especially, where did the Confederates go after the war? And everybody looks at me like it's a dumb question. What do you mean? I'm asking you, where'd they go? Where'd they go? And the obvious answer is home. They went home. And then, you know, nothing happened after that. If you talk to white people or just people in general, if you went to the American education system, who freed the slaves? Abraham Lincoln freed the slaves. It's a push button response. Mm-hmm. I hate that response. First of all, I hate the word slaves, because that creates a mindset that the natural status of the being of a Black person is to be a slave. Mm-hmm. It's not a slave. It's a person who was enslaved. So mm-hmm. I prefer the term enslaved people. I also prefer to recognize the true history that Black people freed themselves from slavery.
3: Yeah.
0: Right. And that's an easy conversation to have, but white people immediately get knee-jerk angry. Talking about this white fragility you're talking about. They get angry and say, well, who signed the Emancipation Proclamation? Blah, blah, blah, blah. Who signed the make them slaves in the first place proclamation, dumbass? You can't simultaneously be the cure and the disease. You can't do that. Also, what's most important about Abraham Lincoln is he believed, this is his own words, you can read them in his debate with Senator Douglas leading up to the 1960 presidential election. During the 1956 primaries, he stated that the natural status of the African race is inferior to the white race, and he doesn't believe that there'll ever be a world where white people and Black people can live equally. In fact, probably the better solution is send them back to Africa.
3: Yeah.
0: Correct. And that was what he stated on recorded public record in a debate with Senator Douglas leading up to the 1960 presidential election. So why do I bring all that up? Why do I say where'd the Confederates go after the war? Why do I bring up Abraham Lincoln's views on the African race, as he called it? And why do I bring up what people believe is making him the great emancipator? The reason I bring that up is post-Civil War America, which we're in right now, never, ever, ever, ever, ever, ever, say that as many times as you can, ever, ever, addressed, educated, fixed, resolved the things that led up to the Civil War.
3: Mm-hmm.
0: Never did. The institution of slavery was treated as a financial conversation. In the North, too, people pretend there's this imaginary world where the people in the North were like these godly anti-slavery saints, and the people in the South were just pro-slavery, which you got the South part right, but you got the North part wrong. And the fact is, America was pro-slavery. It's just how that looked felt different to different people. But nobody in that conversation was having a pro-human conversation, minus maybe John Brown. And so when the war was over, America should have had this reckoning. Hey, guys, let's sit down and address some things. Let's fix some things. Let's go forward and make this better. Guys, for the last, 200 years at that time, we've been treating black people this way. And we've had this mindset that they're like pets to us, because white people during that time labeled black people the same as pets. Mm-hmm. And let's get better. Let's evolve past that. Let's educate ourselves past it. America didn't do that. You know what America did instead? They created Jim Crow laws.
3: Oh, yeah.
0: You know what America did instead? You know what America did instead? They wrote the 13th Amendment on purpose. They on purposely said slavery and involuntary servitude shall be abolished except when found duly convicted of a crime. That language is on purpose. They created vagrancy laws in 1866 when the 13th Amendment was written in 1865. And vagrancy laws said, if you're unemployed and you're standing around, you don't got a job, that's a crime. The words "no loitering" on every store you ever been to in America started in 1866 with vagrancy laws. Loitering was a law that was meant to put black people in jail, because once you've been duly convicted of a crime, you can be a slave again by the letter of the 13th Amendment. So rather than come into a reckoning, rather than saying, hey, man, we need to resolve this very clear divide in our country, instead they said, we want our brothers to make amends with each other. Let's just let all the Confederates go back home. And then the South said, hey, North, will you take your federal troops out of the South? Because we just want to live our life. And you guys are, because by the way, if you don't know what happened post-Civil War, the federal troops were in the South enforcing the Emancipation Proclamation, which is why Juneteenth is a holiday by itself, which is why I get pissed off when white people try to downplay what Juneteenth is. But I digress. The point is this. From 1865 to present day, we have never, ever, ever, ever reconciled that very same dehumanization that you're referring to, and it still exists today. I watched a video yesterday, and I downloaded it on my phone, of a guy, it was a black guy, who went somewhere, I think he was in Alabama, and he was talking to a white guy. And he asked the white guy, hey man, you know, if I paid you $100, would you act black? I don't know what led up to this conversation. I have no idea what led up to it, but he said that. That's where the video started. The white guy's response was, hey, he's old. This guy's this old white guy who's not ashamed to basically say racist things. His wife even admits that they're racist. That's the concept of this video. Anyway, the white guy says, man, if I was acting black, I'd already robbed you. And then the black guy laughs. Yeah, the black guy laughs. And then the white guy says, you're laughing, but am I wrong? Am I wrong? Am I wrong? And I want to pause right there. That right there is a snapshot into the mentality of white America. He doesn't believe he's wrong. When he says, am I wrong, he's being dead ass serious. Because he truly believes that if a black people are around in large number, they're just going to rob you. They truly believe this is what white people will do. Why do they believe that? Because this dehumanization that you're referring to has continued. You brought up the story of my dad talking about black people selling drugs and getting food stamps and us doing the same thing, and how I juxtaposed those things, how it was okay for my dad, not okay for black people. That's because in my dad's mind, that was the natural state of black people. You're just lazy. You're going to sell drugs. You're going to live on food stamps. Not the natural state of white people. The guy in this video I just referenced, natural state of black people is you're going to rob me. Natural state of white people, not the same. And so this dehumanization that was a present and the antebellum America is still present now. We've never educated ourselves past it. We've never fixed it. We've never taken any effort as a nation to resolve it. In fact, every effort we've ever taken as a nation to resolve it has been met with resistance, just like we see in last year when they took black people out of the museums for military history, when they killed DEI programs, when they killed affirmative action programs, when they rewrote the history of black contributions to America. it's all the same thing. You can draw a straight line from the Confederate States of America, from the CSA to the MAGA. You can draw a straight line from CSA to MAGA. They're connected. It's the same people. It's the same group of people. It's the same ideology. We are literally fighting the Civil War still, and people don't realize that. It was a Cold War from 1866 to 2026, and now it's getting kinetic again. The Civil War never ended.
3: You know, again, there's a lot that you're saying there that is so true. I'll never say that you don't know how right you are, but I want to make sure that I add to that and affirm what it is that you're saying, because, you know, you're talking about, you know, vagrancy laws during Jim Crow. And, you know, this is also the reason why it's illegal to forage for food. That's we have to buy our food at grocery stores. We have to own a ton of land and plant our own food. But, you know, it's illegal to forage for food, like how, you know, frontiersmen did back in the day. And that was intentional to stop Black people from eating, to force them into a framework that would allow them to be exploited for their labor one way or the other. And there's so much of this country, the way this country is designed, that has its roots in racism, and a lot of it racism during the Jim Crow era. And people have not been educated, to your point, to see that we're all stuck in this holding pattern because it keeps Black people at the bottom. But, you know, for white people, white supremacy harms them as well.
0: Yes.
3: Because it keeps them in this same framework. And then another thing that you said is that, you know, this lack of education, a couple of great examples of societies where they actually took the steps to educate their population. The first that comes to mind is Germany. And then, you know, in apartheid South Africa, they had, you know, Truth and Reconciliation. These were concerted efforts by the government to teach the extent of the crimes, we'll say, of the government to the people, to the population, so that the population will know, so that they will own their mistake, and that everybody can move forward as a unified country, not fragmented very much in the way that the United States is. And so, again, your point is well made. And I think that, you know, people need to hear this, and it, and coming from you, especially for non-Black people, I think it's particularly potent, because we can say, we can have very Black conversations on this show, but, you know, our voice will go so far when it comes to, you know, speaking to non-Black allies and potential allies. And your voice, I think, you know, carries a little bit further, and it has a little bit more in the way of authenticity. So, you know, I appreciate the response. I appreciate the depth and the informed nature of the responses that you've been giving so far. Now, for those non-Black allies, potential allies, you know, a lot of these folks, they were super active in 2020, right? And, you know, now they've kind of, you know, their bullhorns are at home, and the batteries died in them, and, you know, they're not outside. What do you say to these people in terms of, you know, where we are now as a country and what their role should have been and could be at this point?
0: Yeah, I think where we are as a country, I said this a few months ago, and I appreciate the opportunity to say it again. Where we are as a country is a result of what we've allowed this country to do to everybody else for 250 years. After Alex Priddy was murdered, I was on the Don Lemon show, and Don Lemon was asking me, I forgot what he asked me, but I said, well, Don, let's look over the factors here. Mm-hmm. He was legally armed. The police approached him first. He complied with the police officers and still was murdered. But I'm not talking about Alex Priddy. I'm talking about Philando Castile. Mm-hmm. And I said that very on purpose, obviously, to juxtapose what happened to Alex Priddy to what happened to Philando Castile, because what we've allowed the police to do to Black and brown and indigenous people in this country for 250 years is now what we're seeing happening to white people, because that was always the case. Malcolm said in the 1960s that the chickens have come home to roost. This is what's happening. These chickens are coming home to roost. This has always been a class war. It's always been a class war, but they've used racism and bigotry as a way to divide us, to be the backbone of that class war. White people were taught, you might be poor, but at least you ain't black. Absolutely. And it was way more important to not be black than it was to not be poor. Like I said earlier, we were taught that money don't buy happiness. Well, I've learned that poverty don't buy anything. They want to keep you in poverty and make you convince you that poverty is happiness, because I would rather have my morals and values than have money. But your morals and values are literally that black people are, you know, robbers and drug dealers. And then down south, you get told this thing where there's a difference between a black person and N-word, right? I'll never forget, I was about 15 years old. My cousin was over at my house. I might have been 16, I don't know. My dad's cousin, not my cousin, but my dad's cousin was over at the house. They were in the living room. They were rolling up some cannabis to enjoy. And my cousin was going on about this guy he ran into, and he kept calling him N-word, N-word, N-word. And then he ran to this other guy who was also a black guy. He's different. He ended his whole little story with, and see, that's the difference between a black man and an N-word. A black man works hard, takes care of his family, cares for his children, does what's right. I said, so that makes you a black man. And the whole room stopped. He looked at me, so what'd you say? I said, does that make you a black man? Well, what? And you know, he really got mad. Like, you don't, these are real life white supremacists I'm talking to. And he got upset, and he stood up, and he said, well, he looked at my dad. He said, I don't know what your son. My dad said, what are you talking about, boy? I said, if a black man is somebody who takes care of his family and works hard, don't you do that? Looking at my dad's cousin, aren't you a hardworking guy? Because what I was trying to point out was this ridiculous assertion that I can separate black people between black people and N-words, but we don't have that separation. White people.
3: Okay, I see.
0: That's what I was trying to say. If the values you're assigning to the black man that isn't the N-word are the same values you yourself claim to live by, what's the difference between you and a black man? That's what I was trying to get across to him. Sure. And the reason that they got so mad is because they got what I was saying, and they didn't like that. Yeah. They don't like the reality that you and a black man are not different, right? Then stop this N-word stuff. And so this was the reality down south. It's the reality in white America. The reality in white America is that you are taught that we are mildly better than the black person. You might be poor, but at least you ain't black. And that's what keeps us in this plight that we are in. 86% of Americans will die in the same or lower socioeconomic status they were born into. And that's because this has always been a class war. And my thing is, if you buy into anti-DEI framing, if you buy into anti-immigrant framing, if you buy into 13% of the population commits 50% of the crime, if you buy into trans people are dangerous society, if you buy into that, you're trading your own people. You're a class traitor. Because all of that is a mythology, are feelings that are created to control you so that you won't see the real class war happening. The only people that are DEI hires, that are taking money they don't deserve, that are sucking off the system, that are welfare queens, are the billionaire class.
3: Yep.
0: And if you don't wake up and realize that, we're all doomed.
3: Yeah, well said. Now, I want to switch gears here because I would love to get your thoughts here. What do you think that black people might get wrong about white allies? And what do you think maybe white allies might get wrong about black people? Because, you know, I know that you've had to navigate some tricky waters yourself. Let's open the conversation up to that.
0: As far as what black people might get wrong about white allies, I can't speak to that. I can never speak for the experience or thoughts of the black community. But what white people get wrong a lot, and I wish they would do better at, is first of all, don't be an ally. That's lame. Be an accomplice, right?
3: Oh, okay. I like that.
0: It's like, you know, an ally chooses when, like you just said, in 2020, I'll stand up, in 2022, I won't. So if you're an ally to a community, you choose when or when to not stand up for that community. But an accomplice is, we're riding, right? And I think that white people, I truly believe this, and I don't, and if you're a white person listening to this, I'm not saying this to insult you, but if you feel insulted, that's good, because I'm talking to you and I want you to sit on this. I want you to marinate with this. Too many white people just want the good white person sticker. See, I'm a good white person. I'm not a racist. And once they have that, we're good here.
3: You guys, then they let on. The batteries die in their bull.
0: Yeah, yeah, exactly. Mm-hmm. Wish you the best of luck. You guys all see that I'm a good white person now, right? Cool. So I'm going to go back to living my white life and doing things I got to do. And of course, part of that's late stage capitalism. People have to go to work and survive. But, you know, I tell every white person, black people got to go to work and pay their bills too. But guess what? They don't get to just stop talking about racism or stop experiencing racism, because it's an everyday reality for non-white people. So you as a white person needs to make it an everyday reality for you. I've heard white people say, you know, in front of me to their kids, when my kids were playing with other kids and a topic came up naturally in this setting because we were in public and it involved race. And the white mother says to her 5-year-old kid, well, no, son, some people just think different. And I'm like, no, tell them. Tell your white kid about racism. Fucking tell them. Sorry. Because if the 5-year-old black kid can experience it, your 5-year-old white kid can hear about it, man. Talk about it. Do it. And so I think that what white people get wrong about black people so often, even the ones that are trying to deconstruct and get wrong, is that, oh, you just talk about race too much. You just bring up the race card. Everything's about race. And the fact is, black people are the only ones that got it right. Yeah, everything is about race. And that was our decision. Yeah. We did that. We made it about race. That was an us thing. You mentioned earlier, you didn't grow up in a white home. Brother, you know whiteness better than I do because you've had to survive it your entire life.
3: Yeah.
0: So, like, I wish more white people realized that this isn't just a thing where you yourself needs to recognize your internal biases and your internal white supremacy. And this isn't just a thing where you have to now deconstruct yourself. It's a thing where you now have the moral, ethical responsibility to educate others. You have the moral, ethical responsibility to make other people see what you've seen. You have the moral, ethical responsibility to put yourself on the front line, to put yourself between white supremacy and black and brown bodies. That is your job now that you've seen the light. Too many white people want to see the light and then, draw back, retreat to a place of comfort and convenience. Sure. And Dr. King taught us that the true character of a person is not who they are in a time of comfort and convenience, but who they are in a time of challenge and controversy.
3: Absolutely.
0: And I think that once you have become the white person that sees the light, as it were, you don't get the good white person sticker. You now get the moral, ethical responsibility to fight white supremacy until it is dead.
3: I love that. I know we're short on time. I want to ask you just one more quick question if I can.
0: Sure.
3: Again, for the allies, the future allies and the activists and so forth that have listened to our conversation, you've inspired today or inspired at some point in their journey. Let's say they want to follow in your footsteps, whatever the case is. Give us, you know, three things that they should be focused on. Number one is reading books. Okay. So I need two more from you for people starting their journey. What should they be focused on? What should they be reading about? What should they know about the government? You know,
0: talk about. Sure. I'm going to say this, and it sounds cliche and rhetoric to people who have this conversation all the time, but I mean this from the bottom of my heart, and I mean that. Number one, don't follow in my footsteps. Follow in the footsteps of the black liberators who paved the way for this type of fight, and I mean that. And the number two thing you could do after reading books is listen to black women. You know what I've learned, and I mean this so sincerely. Some people hear me say this, oh, you're virtual signaling, or you're this, or you're that. Cool, man. I'm not. I'm telling you, I learned this through experience. Black women get it right 99.9% of the time. Nobody's perfect. I'm not trying to say anybody's perfect. But, man, do black women have this stuff figured out.
3: Yeah.
0: And I've just learned, like, if I go somewhere, if I go to a rally and I see a black woman on a megaphone, I shut up and I pay attention. If they say, guys, we're going this way, I'm going that way. And I've really learned, and there's reasons for that. Now, we could have a longer sustained conversation as to why that reality is true, but it's true.
3: Sure.
0: Black women really got this thing figured out. Not to say that black men don't, not to say that black and brown people as a whole don't, because they do much more than white people. But listen to black women. Like, during the year 2025, the most successful boycott against a corporation was the Target boycott. The Target boycott hurt Target, took them to their knees. that was started and organized by Dr. Nakima Armstrong, one of the four black women that organized City Search protests in Minnesota. Black women got it figured out. Just follow black women. And the number three thing that you can honestly do is divest yourself from your whiteness. People say to me all the time, like, oh, how do you say this stuff about white people? Aren't you white? Yeah, but I'm not, I don't feel that my identity or that my worth as a being is tied to my whiteness. And that's a hard thing to do. That's a hard thing to do, that when you hear somebody say white people, that you don't internalize it. But see, what people don't realize about me is I don't internalize it. I can be around people that say, oh, white people do this. And then they'll look at me and they'll say, oh, because I often find myself in rooms where I might be the only white person. And they'll say, oh, no offense, Jolly. I say, none taken. When you say the word white, I don't see it as a mirror anymore because I've divested myself from my whiteness. Now, this is
3: what you mean. Yeah.
0: Yeah. This is like a advanced step for people who are trying to like deconstruct. Yeah. But when I say I've divested myself from my whiteness, I have not abdicated myself from the responsibility of my whiteness. I'm going to repeat that. I have not abdicated myself of the responsibility of my whiteness. I have a moral, ethical responsibility to be anti-racist, a moral, ethical responsibility to force those in my community to deconstruct from their whiteness. I have a moral, ethical responsibility to call out the harms and wrongdoings of white supremacy in an effort to defeat white supremacy. But I do not have a moral, ethical responsibility to be invested in my whiteness any longer, because the system of white supremacy requires us to invest ourselves into our whiteness. It requires us to turn a blind eye when whiteness is the rule. It requires us to turn a blind eye when it doesn't affect us. It requires us to turn a blind eye when the wrongs are happening in support of whiteness. That's called investing yourself in your whiteness. You can't not wear what's called dreadlocks at work. White people, don't worry about that. They don't wear them anyway. That's called investing yourself in your whiteness. I hear that rule. I hear my employer say you can't wear dreadlocks. By the way, I hate the term dreadlocks, but for the purpose of white people, for the purpose of white people understanding this conversation, I hear my employer say you can't wear dreadlocks at work. I don't say nothing. I stay silent because it doesn't affect me. And I also say things like, well, it looks unprofessional. That's a good rule. It only looks unprofessional to you because you got a problem with blackness. So what I'm saying is you're invested in your whiteness, which is why you stay silent in the face of obvious white supremacy. But it's not obvious to you because you're not educated, which is step one. That's why I have these steps in very specific order. If you, number one, educate yourself, you'll know what white supremacy looks like. If number two, you'll listen to black women, you'll know what to do with it. And if number three, you divest from your whiteness, you might make it to a point where we actually defeat white supremacy in this country.
3: I love it. Well said. Your socials before you go, so people can lock in with you if they haven't already.
0: Absolutely. I appreciate you having me on. I appreciate what you guys are doing on this show. I appreciate the conversations that you're harboring. I am Jolly_good_ginger on all social media platforms.
3: I appreciate you. Once again, Jolly Good Ginger, a.k.a. Russell Jolly Ellis. Thank you so much for your time, man.
0: Appreciate you, brother.
3: And be sure to find us on all platforms at Civic Cipher, CIVICCIPHER. And until next time, y'all. Peace.
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5: Hello, everybody. Welcome to Women's Radio Hour. I'm very excited to have a special guest on to talk about what's going on in California that's impacting all of our lives, not only in San Diego, but throughout California. And this is being done from the top down rather than from the bottom up. It's a really important issue, and I have my wonderful person to come on. I'm going to have them introduce themselves, and we're going to dive into the subject.
6: Hello, I'm Andrew Hollingworth. I'm a member of the Peninsula Community Planning Group and also a member of the San Diego United Communities. I'm a former legislative consultant in the State Assembly and Senate, and was advisor to the legislative budget committees, the banking, bonds, and tax committees of that time. Since that time, I've been actively involved in local government issues in the city of San Diego.
5: Well, thank you, Andrew. We're going to talk about a couple of bills that, and they did this on a Sunday night, passed this.